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3: The month of September is devoted to Our Lady of Sorrows. 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
4: This is EWTN Daily Saint, where each story reminds us that holiness is possible in every age. Saint John Chrysostom, whose name means golden mouth, became an influential preacher in church history. Born in Antioch around the year 349, John prepared for a career in law, but he was deeply drawn to his Christian faith and was ordained a priest. He was regarded as a powerful preacher, attracting large crowds and converting many with sermons on moral reform and living the gospel. He championed social justice and care for the poor. In 398, he was appointed Archbishop of Constantinople, where he implemented reforms, but was exiled for challenging the moral choices of the wealthy and powerful. Despite hardships, John continued to produce a vast body of spiritual writings. He died in exile in 407 and was declared a doctor of the church in 1568. May the life of St. John Chrysostom inspire you to grow closer to Christ today. St. John, pray for us. To sign up for the Daily Saint emails, please visit EWTN.com/Daily Saint.
0: Welcome to Live with Passion. I'm Father Cedric Pizzegna, the host. Thank you for tuning in on the EWTN Radio Network. 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Every episode will inspire you, lift you up, encourage you. Most of all, I want to help you to connect with God and to experience God's grace. My teachings are all biblically based, and I invite you to listen now as I break open the truths that come from the Bible. Welcome to Live with Passion. I'm Father Cedric Pizzegna. I pray that you will open your heart to the Word of God, because God is good all the time, and that's the name of this episode. Psalm 34, David was going through some problems and afflictions and troubles, and he wrote the Psalms. He wrote Psalm 34, and he said, "I will bless the Lord at all times. His praise will be continually in my mouth. My soul makes its boast in the Lord. Let the afflicted hear and be glad. Oh, taste and see that the Lord is good." I was a preacher at a Catholic National Black Congress. There were many people, some 3,000 people there, and there were other preachers there. And one of them was a black priest, and he got up there in front of the congregation, and he said, "God is good." Everybody said, "All the time." And then he goes, "All the time." And everybody said, "God is good. All the time, God is good." Psalm 34 that I read to you, David was struggling, going through afflictions and hardships and difficulties. People were chasing after him. His life was on the line. And he said, "I will bless the Lord at all times. His praise will be ever upon my lips." And then he said, "Taste and see the goodness of the Lord." One of the reasons why people struggle with the goodness of God is because they suffer. They're going through difficulties. That's the great cry of atheists. How can there be a good God when there's all this suffering in the world? Well, the bottom line is that even though we go through trials and difficulties and hardships, God is still good. And the goodness of God actually outweighs the evil that's in the world. And I want you to trust that. This is a series called We Walk by Faith and Not by Sight. And even though sometimes you don't see the goodness of God or feel the goodness of God, I want you to walk by faith. and not by sight. And as you walk by faith, believing in the goodness of God, His goodness will overwhelm you. It'll show up. It'll strengthen you. It'll help you. This inscription was written on a wall in a Nazi concentration camp. Wow, that's as bad as it gets. Talk about affliction. And the inscription went like this: I believe in the sun, even when it's not shining. I believe in love, even when I'm not feeling it. I believe in God, even when God is silent. Even if you're going through grieving, depression, suffering physically, believe in God's goodness. Walk by faith, not by sight. God will bring you through. He brought David through. He brought the saints through. He'll bring you through. God is with you to help you, and He will never fail or forsake you. Now, what is goodness? We always hear that word, God is good and life is good. And what does goodness mean? Goodness is defined as blessings or benefits or something of excellent quality, the best. Evil is in the world. We all know what evil is. But goodness far outweighs evil. And I'll try to share that with you. You have to understand, in our life, we're a fallen race. There is evil in the world, and we know all about it. All you have to do is watch the news, some of the sufferings and trials that have come into your life. We know all about evil. But good far outweighs the evil in the world. And I want you to receive that goodness. You're a believer. Open up your heart to it. And as you believe and open up your heart, even though you're suffering and having trials, taste and see the goodness of the Lord. Wow.

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2: 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Together, they discuss the many programs the Washington State Knights of Columbus run throughout various chapters. 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
3: We're glad you're listening today because we have two very special guests this week. Today, our guests are Greg Mahoney and Tim Dunn. Greg Mahoney is the State Deputy of the Washington State Council of the Knights of Columbus. Mr. Mahoney has been with the Knights for 17 years, working his way through multiple local and statewide offices within the Knights in Washington. The State Deputy's role is that of the head Knight within the state of Washington. Greg was elected as State Deputy in May of 2023 and took office on July 1st, 2023. Greg is a U.S. Army veteran, having retired in 2010. Tim Dunn is the Communications Director for the Washington State Council. Mr. Dunn has been with the Knights since 2012, having served in multiple local and statewide offices within the Knights in Washington. Tim was appointed as Communications Director by Mr. Mahoney's predecessor in October 2022. Tim is a U.S. Army veteran, having served from 1987 through 1991. Thank you guys for being here today. We're so happy to have you join us on Life Talk Northwest.
4: It's a pleasure to be here with you, Katie.
5: Yes, it is, very much.
3: So maybe could you start by telling us about maybe the Knights of Columbus's mission, your positions within the Knights, and how you both got involved?
4: Well, the mission, Katie, is the we are, as an organization, we are a fraternal benefit society that was established in 1882 by a parish priest, now Blessed Michael McGivney. And his intent in establishing the order was to bring men closer to Christ and to the church, as well as their families. At that particular time, there was a lot of anti-Catholic bigotry. There was a lot of immigrants that Father McGivney was witnessing being left on the margins of society. And so his intent was to bring men back to the church, to give them a sense of mission and meaning and service to the community. And so as an organization, we have kept that intent of our founder. And so our mission is to bring men or to embolden them to be stalwart supporters of our faith and to serve their parish, their community, and their country.
3: That's so important. So could you tell us a little bit about what you kind of do on the day-to-day basis, both mm-hmm. of you?
4: Well, anything that goes wrong, everybody points a finger at me. So
3: that's what you're happens. The leader.
4: That's what happens when you become the top knight, I guess you might say, for lack of a better word, for our organization. But in a sense, my job as a state deputy is to ensure that I provide the leadership and the guidance for over 14,000 knights here in the state of Washington.
3: Wow, that's a lot.
4: Yeah, that's quite a few, it's challenging when you have people spread out across a great quite a large geographic area.
3: Mm-hmm.
4: But I don't do it alone. I've got state officers that that help in this regard, as well as other directors, whether they're the membership director, the program director, or retention. It's a team effort. And so together, we help manage all of the 160-plus councils here in the state of Washington. And that also includes assemblies, which is part of the fourth degree. So it's sometimes it's herding cats. Other times it is working together to provide wonderful support and charitable outreach to the local community. And so it's a wonderful opportunity to be able to serve with so many men of like faith in all in promoting our faith and serving the one who serves us all. And that's Christ.
3: It's wonderful.
6: And from my perspective, I am one of the directors that that assists Greg in what we do here for the Knights of Columbus across the state of Washington. In general, the communications director is responsible for things such as we have a monthly state bulletin, about 40 pages, that goes out to every knight in the state. We have a Facebook presence that where we announce things that we've done. One of the things that we've done over the past couple of months is had a holy hour, an online holy hour, that has been fairly well attended, and it allows for the spiritual part of our nights to be developed, as well as the fraternal part and the service part of what we do. And then I also help Greg with interaction with the Supreme Council back in Connecticut, who are ultimately responsible for the order nationally. So it's a little bit that you do every day. It's not sort of a full-time job. Greg's is a full-time job, mine's not.
3: Well, that's wonderful. Thank you guys for all you do. So I think it's kind of I always had the question. So how young can you be to join the Knights of Columbus?
4: You have to be 18 years of age. A man must be 18 years of age. But there's also another requirement, is that you have to be a practical Catholic.
3: Right.
4: In concert with the Holy See. Those are the only two requirements, 18 and a practical Catholic.
3: That's great. When I was working with Students for Life, I mean, the Knights of Columbus were some of our biggest supporters, whether that was helping us with events or supporting the work the students were doing on their campuses all over the Northwest, for sure. So I want to thank you guys for your pro-life support. But on that note, could you tell us more maybe about your pro-life work here in Washington?
4: Well, our pro-life work is quite extensive. And I would submit that everything that we do supports the culture of life. Every single one of our programs. We have four program categories that we kind of break everything out in. One is faith, family, community, and then life. Those are the four major areas. But every program within those, each of those four areas, all support the culture of life.

0: that we encounter. Now, with regard to the category of life, now those are a lot of them are focused to support mothers and their babies. One of those being the ultrasound program, which we have been engaged in essentially since about 2009, when the order launched that particular program. And what we do is that the councils here in the state of Washington raise funds at the council level, and then the Supreme Council matches or provides half, the other half of the funds in order to place an ultrasound machine in pregnancy care centers throughout the state. Some of those care centers are accredited, some are not. The other area that we have recently engaged in is a program called Aid and Support After Pregnancy, or ASAP for short. This is a program that the Supreme Knight, Patrick Kelly, launched last year. And it focuses on councils, again, raising money at the local level, and then providing that those funds, which then Supreme adds to that amount, to whatever pregnancy care center that the council has targeted for to provide that support. And this is a a program that would support, as you know, the Washington State Catholic Conference began a program several years ago called PREPARES. It's the bishop's initiative to support mothers and their babies through the fifth year. And
1: it's a wonderful program.
0: It is. It is. It has helped tremendous numbers of mothers in helping them feel more supportive and confident that they're able to take care of their babies in times of stress. You know, in times that that could be very uncertain what the future holds. And so the whole program is designed to support that mother, to show, hey, you know, there's people out here that want to help you and can help you and take care of the baby. To ensure that that baby also has a chance at life and to be able to provide and contribute to society. So this program I intend to make more of to emphasize it more this year and next year, and engage every council to participate in the ASAP program so that we can support the pregnancy care centers that are here in the community, but in particular to help support our bishops and priests, particularly the bishops with regard to the PREPARES program, because I believe the ASAP program would support this in a very streamlined way and provide that additional support. And then at the same time, we can continue our programs with the ultrasound machine. So those are two big programs right there that specifically focus on taking care of mothers and their babies.
2: Knights in Action is taking a short break. Please stay with us.
3: Prayer of St. Brendan. Help me to journey beyond the familiar and into the unknown. Give me the faith to leave old ways and break fresh ground with you. Christ of the mysteries, I trust you to be stronger than each storm within me. I will trust in the darkness and know that my times, even now, are in your hand. Tune my spirit to the music of heaven and somehow make my obedience count for you. Amen.
4: Prayer for the game of life. Dear God, help me be a good sport in the game of life. I don't ask for an easy place in the lineup. Put me anywhere you need me. I only ask that I can give you 100% of everything I have. If all the hard drives seem to come my way, I thank you for the compliment. Help me to remember that you never send a player more trouble than he can handle with your help. And help me, Lord, to accept the bad breaks as part of the game. May I always play on the square no matter what others do. Help me study the book so I'll know the rules. Finally, God, if the natural turn of events goes against me and I am benched for sickness or old age, help me accept that as part of the game too. Keep me from whimpering that I was framed or that I got a raw deal. And when I finish the final inning, I ask for no laurels. All I want is to believe in my heart I played as

0: 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Amen.
1: The Divine Praises. Blessed be God. Blessed be his holy name. Blessed be Jesus Christ, true God and true man. Blessed be the name of Jesus. Blessed be his most sacred heart. Blessed be his most precious blood. Blessed be Jesus in the most holy sacrament of the altar. Blessed be the Holy Spirit, the Paraclete. Blessed be the great Mother of God, Mary most holy. Blessed be her holy and immaculate conception. Blessed be her glorious Assumption. Blessed be the name of Mary, Virgin and Mother. Blessed be Saint Joseph, her most chaste spouse. Blessed be God in his angels and in his saints. Amen.
2: Prayer in front of a crucifix. Look down upon me, good and gentle Jesus, while before your face I humbly kneel, and with burning soul pray and beseech you to fix deep in my heart lively sentiments of faith, hope, and charity, true contrition for my sins, and a firm purpose of amendment. While I contemplate with great love and tender pity your five most precious wounds, pondering over them within me and calling to mind the words which David your prophet said to you, my Jesus, they have pierced my hands and my feet. They have numbered all my bones. Amen.
3: Complete your work, O Lord, and as you have loved me from the beginning, so make me love you to the end.
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5: We continue with Katie Welch's interview with Greg Mahoney and Tim Dunn, hosts of Knights in Action.
6: So could you guys give us a little bit of a history of how the Knights started?
7: Yes, I mentioned this earlier that Blessed Michael McGivney began the Knights of Columbus in 1882. And the reason is that there was a lot of widows and orphans that were left destitute after the breadwinner, which was usually the man of the house, passed away. And so he saw a great need here to help Catholic families that had lost their breadwinner to be able to continue life in a normal fashion and to be able to have some hope. And so what he decided to do was bring men together, pass the hat, essentially, at his parish to collect money in order to provide some financial assistance to families, particularly widows and orphans. And that began what essentially is what our Fraternal Benefits Society is all about. It's about us protecting our families so that in the time that we leave this world for the next, we know that our families are taken care of will be supported. And so it's from that very small organization at St. Mary's Catholic Church in New Haven, Connecticut, back in 1882, that launched the beginnings of an insurance company, now a life insurance company, that has over, I believe it's $121 billion worth of life insurance in force today. And it spans many different countries with over 2 million men as members. So essentially we have kind of two houses in the Knights of Columbus. We have the insurance side, okay, which is the business side of the Knights of Columbus. And then we have the fraternal side, which is all the volunteer work that we do as members of the Knights of Columbus. This is all the local councils that are engaged in the fraternal side. The insurance provides the protection for members and their families, and it enables a lot of our charitable work on a global scale. Everything from the support that we have provided recently to Ukraine, and all of the refugees that have been impacted by the war there. We've provided a number of opportunities for assistance with regard to food, housing, shelter, medical supplies, you name it. The Knights of Columbus has been behind that. We've also had recent efforts in the fires in Maui, which the Knights of Columbus sent a couple of plane loads of food to those that had been devastated by those fires. And Tim, you've got
8: the key piece behind that is that the Knights Insurance Organization is what provides the administrative funding for that disaster relief for the disaster relief programs. So if you go look at what's the percentage of your donation to the Knights Disaster Fund, what percentage of that actually goes to the people on site for food and help and water, it's 100%. It's not 93 or 92. There's no administrative fees deducted for it. The administration of all of that funding is a benefit that the Knights are able to pull from the success of the insurance program. So you know, if there's ever a disaster, I donate to the Knights because I know 100% of my money is going to people on the ground. It's not going to somebody sitting in an office to administer something somewhere.
6: Right. You get a lot more bang for your buck that way.
8: Yes.
7: And the insurance is totally voluntary. A member does not have to become an insurance member. He can be an associate member. But what we highly encourage our members to speak with their field agents or to the general agent in the state to understand what the fraternal benefits are for just being a member. And even if you're not an insurance holder, just by being a Knight, you already able to take advantage of some benefits just by being a member, and particularly death benefits in the event that something terrible happens, to the member Knight.
6: Yeah, I remember when my grandfather passed away that the Knights of Columbus was one of his insurances that he had on his list.
7: Oh, yes.
6: Sure.
7: Yeah.
6: Yeah.
7: Taking care of the family, exactly. Yes.
6: Yep. So I remember you guys said something about Knights were actually joining because of your insurance program.
8: Right. So what was it, last year, 2 years ago, when the state of Washington had the long-term care insurance requirements, there was a push for not having your money go to the state for that, because you could not, if you wanted to leave the state, your money stayed with the state of Washington, and there was no portability to it at all. So a lot of insurance companies, the Knights of Columbus included, began offering, and the Knights have been offering long-term care insurance for years and years, but there was a greater push to that. And so in order to actually purchase Knights insurance, so while Greg just said, when you become a Knight, you don't have to purchase insurance, the opposite's not true. If you want to purchase insurance through the Knights, you have to become a member. So, you know, that's, so there was a, because of those long-term care concerns and requirements, and, you know, men wanting to be able to become portable with that, with those funds, it became, well, I'll join the Knights. And so we've seen a benefit in membership because of that.
6: That's great. You are also mentioning you guys have an investment management program. Mm-hmm. Could you tell us, our listeners, about that?
7: That's more recent. It's in the last several years. They have expanded the financial assets there that members have the ability to participate in, and it's called the Knights of Columbus Asset Advisors. And what that enables members to do is to invest in various funds, as they could in any in any other investment company that they may participate in. The unique part, though, to Asset Advisors is that the philosophy that he used for investment all focuses on companies that are in keeping with our principles and our values. And so you can rest assured that if you put money into Asset Advisors, that you're not going to be, we're not going to be investing into companies that support abortion or various.
6: Right, no Planned Parenthood.
7: Correct, or Planned Parenthood. Yeah. So you can be assured, you have the sense and confidence that your money is going to be going and working for you in areas that you support, and not supporting ideologies or programs that you don't believe in.
6: That's great. Yeah, I think it's important because you see when they were saying all these things about boycotting and it was like, well, this company supports Planned Parenthood or this company supports this other thing that you just didn't even know about.
7: Right.
6: So you were saying, go ahead.
8: So one of the other benefits, and this is sort of separate from Asset Advisors, is the insurance agents that are assigned to individual councils, you're encouraged to meet with them every year so that you understand, you can have an understanding of where are your finances, what does your insurance look like, so that you can be sure that to use the Latin memento mori, remember death, you can provide for your family as you move on. And so as you go through the seasons of life in your 20s and 30s and 40s, it's always good to go back and take a look at, you know, what do you have in force? Do I need more? Do I need less? Do I need to, you know, so you have a good look. And, you know, the agents in the Knights agency that serves us here in Washington do an awesome job of that. And they're willing almost any day or night to come and meet with you. So they're a very good resource.
6: That's great. So we don't have too much time. Is there anything you guys want to leave us with?
7: Well, I would say that the Knights of Columbus is an organization that will enable a man not only to strengthen his faith, which is the most important part of life, is that relationship with Jesus Christ. But it allows from that faith also then to expand his charitable outreach to areas that a single person may not be able to do on their own. But right. Together with an organization and men of like faith, their families, we can do much more with regard to impacting our local communities. And with that, you make a greater impact throughout the world in bringing other folks to Christ and bringing Christ to others. And so that is our whole focus, is that to evangelize through our charitable acts and to protect our families through the programs that we have since the beginning of our order, which is primarily insurance. And then now we have also the investment side of the house that enables a Catholic man to not only support his family and himself by strengthening his faith, but also to support the local community and to have a much bigger impact that he alone could not do just by himself. That's so we great. Would welcome anyone that is 18 and older to join the Knights of Columbus and be part of this journey of mission, of sacrifice, and of service.
6: And then one more time, let's give our listeners how, or your website, or how they can get in contact with you all.
8: So most of the parishes in the state of Washington do have Knights of Columbus councils there. So my first reference would be if you to go to your bulletin and look for a Knights Corner or an article. You know, contact the parish office; they will have reference to the Knights that are there. But in general, if you're interested in the Knights of Columbus and want to join us, you can go to the website kofc.org/join us. 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
6: Great. And I hope lots of people will support you guys and hopefully join such a wonderful organization.
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11: Welcome to Catholic Blitz. Father John, you're on the hot seat. Are you ready?
12: Ready, willing, and able.
11: We have a question for you. Why can't women be ordained? You have 1 minute to answer. Go.
12: Well, the quick answer is that Jesus didn't ordain any women. 12 apostles were all men, and that's why the church will not ordain women. But also, we have a longer answer from Pope John Paul the Great. In 1994, he wrote a wonderful document called Ordinatio Sacerdotalis that made it very clear the church has no authority to change, which is the substantial element of a sacrament. So just as in baptism, you have to use water, you can't use milk. Holy Eucharist, you must use wheat bread and grape wine. Can't use rice cakes or grape juice. Likewise, for holy orders, must be a baptized male who acts in persona Christi. And this is from sacred scripture and sacred tradition. And that's why women can't be ordained priests.
11: Good job. See you next time on Catholic Blitz.
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22: Welcome back to the Word on Fire show. I'm Brandon Vaught, the host and the content director here at Word on Fire Catholic Ministries, and I'm joined by Bishop Robert Barron. Bishop Barron, good to see you.
8: Hey, Brandon. Always a great pleasure to be on with you.
22: Now, I mentioned at the last episode that you had just returned from this big gathering of U.S. Catholic bishops in Baltimore. We didn't get a chance to talk about that. You gave a 15-minute presentation, showed a short little video clip, and then there was a panel discussion, and it went way over time. There was so much interest and energy among the bishops on this topic, which was encouraging to see. So I thought for this podcast episode, we'd walk through your presentation. Again, this was directed just at the bishops, and you were describing five ways to draw young people in general back to the church. Let's jump in. Suggestion number one, get young people involved in the works of justice. I guess, first of all, why'd you choose to lead with this suggestion? You have a bunch of them, and we'll cover some here that'll be familiar to listeners, but this isn't one you typically lead with. Why'd you decide to lead with it here?
8: Well, because in so many of the surveys, it's clear that young people get the church's commitment to social justice. They don't get our sexual teaching, and that's, of course, topic for another day. I mean, why that's true and what we should do about it. But it's very clear they like the church's commitment to the poor and the homeless and the hungry. They like Catholic relief services. They like Catholic charities. They get that. To me, it's a no-brainer in a way, because start with the thing that people readily find most attractive about Catholicism. And there are a thousand reasons why at this point in our cultural history, people find the works of justice so appealing. It's not always been true. I mean, go in other parts of our history, and other aspects of the church's life would be probably more appealing for 100 different reasons. This one now is. Okay, take advantage of it. In other words, I would recommend not leading with the things that young people find most off-putting about us, but let's lead anyway with the things they find most readily attractive. A point I made with the bishops, and I made it explicitly in reference to the sexual teaching. I'm not saying by any means, oh, let's jettison that. Forget about our sexual teaching. Who needs it? No, no. I'm with Reynold Hillenbrand, who was my predecessor at Mundelein Seminary as rector way back in the 1940s. There's a tight link, in fact, between the church's call to justice and the church's sexual teaching. So we'll get there. You know, so this is a marathon, not a sprint, right, when it comes to evangelization. How do you draw people in? But I'd say maybe the first part of that marathon, start with justice, because they get it readily, and I think they'll respond more favorably.
22: One of the things you encourage your brother bishops to do in their diocese is not just to get young people involved in the actual works of the corporal works of mercy, but to also lift up social-minded saints. And you mentioned a few of these. Who are some of the saints that you think best embody this tradition?
0: The great thing, Brandon, as you well know, is they run right through our great tradition. So this goes back to the Hebrew prophets. Go to Ezekiel and Daniel and Isaiah and Amos and Hosea. I mean, the great Hebrew prophets. That's where this whole thing comes from. It comes roaring up, of course, into Jesus himself, who readily accepts the title of prophet and speaks those same truths. Then church fathers, have people read Ambrose. Have them read John Chrysostom. You'll find very strong things about care for the poor and justice and so on. Thomas Aquinas, my hero, you know, says something which I think still takes the breath away of a lot of people today, which is, yes, we have a right to private ownership of property. But when it comes to the use, Thomas says, of your private property, the primary consideration should always be the common good. Wow. I mean, most people today, it seems to me, like in the capitalist West, wouldn't readily think that way. They say, no, it's my property. I should use it, you know, for first to my advantage, and then if I have some left over. But Thomas says, no, in the use of it, it's the common good that should be your first consideration. Now come up from Thomas all the way to the social magisterium of the popes, from Leo XIII all the way through Francis. I'd hold up those people as well as someone you talked about in your own writings, Dorothy Day, the 20th century, one of the great prophets, you might say, of social justice. And mind you, Dorothy Day, the link between social justice and prayer and the Mass and the Eucharist and the saints, you know, the mystical life, she was not a one-sided, you know, hey, everything's social justice. It was on the contrary. So I think all those people can and should be lifted up. We've got this tradition. Let's use it.
22: What would you say to the objection? And I think one of the bishops raised this during the Q&A period that, hey, I'm all for involving young people in, you know, serving in soup lines, helping the homeless and the sick, but that won't in and of itself introduce them to Jesus Christ. What do you say to that objection?
0: Well, true enough, but it's not the omega, it's the alpha. You might say it's the first step. It's a opening of a door. I've always said justice in itself is evangelically ambiguous, because anyone of goodwill, even an atheist of goodwill, can be attracted to the works of justice. Buddhists and Hindus and Muslims and Protestants and everyone else can be attracted to justice. So, right, in itself, it's not. I guess I'd urge this, Brandon, it's the insight from the very early church. How these Christians love one another. So what is evangelically compelling is when people watch the activity of Christians for the sake of the poor and working for justice, that becomes attractive. And that is evangelically quite relevant. So it's the beginning, not the end. It's the first step, not the last step.
22: Isn't that, you would know better than me, in the early church, that was one of the most striking signs of the Christian community, was how they loved not just each other, but the people on the margins.
0: Right, because he thinks that we would say, of course, are morally outrageous. Like if a child is born, the child has some, you know, deformity, he was left out on the hillside. He was just exposed to the elements. Well, in the ancient world, that wasn't considered a bad thing to do. That was the right thing to do. And when Christians came along and said, no, that's not right, and we're going to, in fact, rescue these children, that was a very arresting move in the ancient world that got the attention of ancient society. And then they began to wonder, okay, who are these people and why are they acting this way? And that's, of course, an evangelically compelling move.
22: All right, we're talking about five ways to draw young people back to God. That was way number one, get young people involved in the works of justice. Way number two is to use the via pulchritudinis, the way of beauty. Why did you tell the bishops that beauty is perhaps a more effective route of access today than goodness or justice?
0: Yeah, I've just said, of course, that justice does have an alluring quality, which it does. But I've also argued, and I think there's something to this, that of the three transcendentals, I mean, they're the true, the good, and the beautiful in a way is the least threatening. So even if you say, hey, look, here's the work of justice, and you ought to do this, some people might say, well, I mean, come on, who are you to tell me what I should be doing? And if you say, look, here's the truth of the matter, you should believe it, a lot of people would get reactive to that. But the beautiful is just something you look at, right? It's less threatening. Just look at it. Look at this beautiful thing. Whether it's a work of art, it's a poem, It's literature. It's an icon. It's the liturgy itself. Sometimes, you know, just drawing someone into a beautiful church, you're not telling them what to think or how to behave. You're just showing them. Or bringing someone to Mass, if that Mass is really beautiful. And that can lead them then on the path. They can say, well, where did this come from? What world produced something like Notre Dame Cathedral? That didn't come out of a vacuum. That came out of a rich culture. Well, what is that culture? Who are these people? What do they believe and why? So the beautiful can lead you in. The example, Brandon, I've often used is Charles Ryder, you know, from Brideshead Revisited, that great Evelyn Waugh novel. Ryder's an agnostic, like a lot of people today, kind of a cool rationalist. And he's first intrigued by the beauty of this great manor house, Brideshead, which was the home of this Catholic family. By the end of the novel, spoiler alert, I suppose if anyone wants to read Brideshead Revisited, by the end of the novel, Charles accepts Catholic doctrine, but it's a long, long journey. It commenced with the beauty of Brideshead, which symbolizes the beauty of the church. And then he, by a long process, began to explore where did that come from? And he comes eventually to faith. So that's my model there of the via pulchritudinis, which, by the way, is Pope Francis's language.
22: One thing I liked when you were speaking to the bishops is you said, we need beautiful buildings and beautiful churches. Of course, we need beautiful music. But this sang to my heart, especially through Word on Fire, you said, when we're trying to reach the unaffiliated, we also need to have beautiful websites, beautiful videos. You know, you're speaking to bishops who run parishes and dioceses. What does your diocesan website look like? What are the videos you're putting out? Because for many young people, that's the first impression they're going to have of the church in your area.
0: Like it or not, that's the portal for an awful lot of young people. Let's say they've got a question, or they're, for whatever reason, intrigued, or they're angry, or whatever it is. What's anyone under the age of 40 or 45 now going to do? They're going to go to a website. What does the Catholic Church say about this? Well, what's your website like when they go to it? Is it just, you know, text? Is it some unimaginative? And so I told them, yeah, that's not a trivial matter. How much money and time are you putting into your website? Are you putting some of your best and brightest people on the website? Because that's where they come. They're far more likely to come to a website than to just wander into your church building.
22: Whenever I'm speaking to priests or consulting with bishops, I just pose this theoretical question. How much do you spend on landscaping around your church buildings versus how much do you spend on graphic design, video, your website?
0: Absolutely.
22: Not saying they have to be equal, but as you say, far more people are going to discover you online than offline.
0: Super important. And you're right about the investment thing. Years ago, a spiritual director of mine said, a very important point of spiritual discernment at the end of each month is look at your Visa bill, because it'll tell you a lot about what are you spending your money on? And I've never forgotten that. And whenever I get my Visa bill, you know, my credit card bill, and I look, okay, what was I spending money on? Because that will tell you what you're prioritizing. So for a parish, look at your budget. What are you spending money on? What if we ask that budgetary question with this issue of the nuns in mind all the time? How are we investing in this problem of finding the unaffiliated?
22: I raised that point during the panel discussion, you know, that you've shifted your language. We used to say, you and I, a couple of years ago, this is the number one most pressing issue for the church today. But now we've acknowledged, okay, the abuse crisis probably has taken the first slot, but this is right on its heels. But when you look at most dioceses and parishes, they've invested a lot of time and a lot of money into that number one problem. They have full-time staff members dedicated to safe environment training, victim reporting, you know, counseling, all sorts of stuff. But the question of how much have we invested for that number two problem, I think, is still outstanding. Are we hiring people whose full-time job it is to focus on bringing back the nuns?
0: Right. If we're just focused on buildings and programs and infrastructure, I mean, fine, I get it, totally get it. But you need people to inhabit these buildings and to use the infrastructure. So if we're not going after the people, what's the point of shoring up the infrastructure?
22: All right, let's move on. So we're talking about five ways to draw young people back to God. Number one was get people involved in the works of justice. Number two was to use the via pulchritudinis, the way of beauty. Three, which will be no surprise to listeners here, stop dumbing down the faith. You've long said that the de-emphasis on the intellectual has been a pastoral disaster. Why is that?
0: Whenever I can, and I, you know, I'm always reluctant, as you suggest here, Brandon, to bring it up because I sound like a broken record. I've been saying this for so long, and I told the bishops that. I said, I know you've heard this from me a million times. But, you know, that's the way it goes. Repetitio mater studiorum, the Romans said, you know, repetition is the mother of studies. I mean, so if you want a point to get across, you've got to repeat it. And I use that phrase a lot on purpose, that the dumbing down of the faith has been a pastoral disaster because we drive a wedge, stupidly, in my judgment, between the intellectual and the pastoral. And that is deadly because, in fact, this de-emphasis on the intellectual has redounded very negatively in our pastoral work. The church fathers, they weren't academics in our sense. They were pastors. I mean, the greatest thinkers for the first five centuries of the church's life were all pastors for the most part. You know, bishops, but we call them today probably pastors of big parishes. So it has indeed been a pastoral disaster that we've dumbed it down. And you don't need to take my word for it. Every single study shows it. That young people saying, I got all these questions are never answered. What about this? What about that? Science disproves religion. All these, frankly, often elementary questions. And I don't mean that to be condescending or to denigrate those who ask them. But these are questions that could have been cleared up on day one of a good, let's say, high school religion class. The fact that so many young people have them says to me we have not been addressing these questions with anything approaching adequacy.
22: Now, you affirm that you've been banging this drum for a while about not dumbing down the faith, but it's easy to say that in the abstract. What would you specifically like to see, say, a bishop and a diocese do to raise the intellectual bar?
0: Take a good, hard look at the educational programs. Look at the textbooks being used. How are teachers and catechists being trained? Don't assume everything is fine, because I think the studies show that everything is not fine. And that bishops who are the chief teachers and catechists and theologians of their diocese should make that a top priority. Bring in your education people and say, okay, what are we using? What are our texts? Are they working? If not, why not? And let's get better ones. And are our teachers adequately trained? Like, I think, Brandon, you know, you and I know this, that so many young people have a range of fairly predictable, call them apologetic type questions. Questions about God, about the church, about Jesus, about eternal life, about morality, et cetera, right? How well trained are our confirmation formators, our high school teachers, in addressing those questions? I think it'd be a wonderful thing for a diocese to do is to get all their people together. How about for a year-long process, or a couple years-long process, like a synod, but to train them in dealing with these great questions that young people have? So those are a few ideas I'd have. I'd make it a top priority.
22: All right, let's move on to number four. This is the fourth way to draw young people or nuns back to the church. You recommend that every parish be turned into a missionary society. What do you mean by that?
0: Here I'm following Pope Francis again. You know, when he said in that famous, I think it was a sermon some years ago, is the churches, we have to get out of the sacristies. And I think, unfortunately, he was read there as somehow anti-liturgical. I don't think that's at all what he meant. He just meant, by sacristy, he was using a kind of a symbolic term to say we need to send our people out from the liturgy, out from our own parochial life to evangelize. But do we think, Brandon, of our Catholic parishes that way? And I've been a Catholic now all my life and have been in and around parishes for my whole life. I don't think we have that typically in our imagination. We think of parishes as places Catholics come to go to Mass, above all, obviously centrally important, to receive the sacraments, for kids to get some basic instruction to prepare them for sacraments. Maybe there'll be a handful of people, and you and I know this, most parishes, a handful of people that come to specialized classes or programs in Bible or in spirituality. And again, I'm not saying one negative thing about any of that. I'm in favor of all of it. But I wonder how many of our parishes have this idea that now our ultimate purpose is to take all these people who've come for these various things and train them in discipleship and send them on mission. we've got this extraordinary infrastructure in place. Think of all the Catholic parishes. What is the number, like 20,000 or something around our country? But if you were a military commander and you said, boy, I got 20,000 outposts, 20,000 camps or forts, whatever you want to call them, from which I can launch, you know. Well, we've got that infrastructure, 20,000 centers of Catholicism. But do most of our people say, look, I've come to Mass. I mean, that's pretty good. Most Catholics don't. I received the sacraments, good, you know, and now I get on with my life. No, now you're being formed as a missionary. That's the whole purpose, is to go out and draw people back. But that's a change of consciousness that's really difficult, but needed.
22: All right, let's look at the fifth and final way to draw young people back to the church. We've talked about getting them involved in the works of justice, the way of beauty, stop dumbing down the faith, turning every parish into a missionary society. The fifth way you recommended is to creatively use the new media. Say more about that.
0: Well, you should probably talk about it. It's in your blood in a way. It's not in mine. But I told the bishops this, that when I was in Rome a year ago for the Youth Synod, I made this argument. I said, look, we have a crisis of disaffiliation of the young. But at the same time, through God's providence, we have a tool now that we didn't have even 10 years ago. A tool by which we can actually reach those who have disaffiliated. So in the past, people wandered away. Well, what can we do? Well, let's try to make the Mass as attractive as possible. Let's have programs in our parishes that might draw them back. Well, I mean, I think you and I both know that's not going to be super effective. But now, through the social media, listen, with all their limitations, and you and I know better than probably anybody how limited and problematic they can be. But having said that, they give us a means of reaching into the world of the disaffiliated and to bring a sort of winsome and compelling message from the church. I've got up in my room across the hall here a print of Van Gogh's famous Sower painting, which I've always loved. And I love it not just because it's a great picture, but because it speaks of what I try to do, which is to sow the seed of the word. You know, gosh, what the social media give us in terms of enhanced capacity to sow the seed of the word. And you and I see it all the time, don't we? People that they come across our work in sometimes the most surprising ways. Great. Let's use the new media now as creatively and energetically and intelligently as we can, because God's given us a tool precisely at the moment when we most need it.
22: One thing that we've recognized here at Word on Fire is there's kind of two dimensions of creatively using the new media. One is to proclaim stuff by broadcasting videos and websites and social media posts and all that. But then there's another powerful route of dialogue. I'm thinking here specifically about your Reddit AMAs, you're engaging people like Jordan Peterson and Ben Shapiro and all this stuff, where you can use the new media to directly dialogue with people who have left the church, people that would never show up to our institutions, never darken the doors. And that's something that, I mean, you don't need special gifts to put yourself out there and do it. Any bishop, any priest, any church leader can make themselves available online, right?
0: Yeah, and I've urged that. And, you know, as you were talking, Brandon, I was just thinking, you know, of the negativity of that, which anyone that's involved with social media understands. When you open a comm box, when there's the opportunity for people to comment on what you've done, you are going to get an awful lot of blowback and silliness and obscenity and so on. But whenever that happens, and look, I find it discouraging, as anybody would, right? But at the same time, I think, okay, compared to what the great evangelists of our tradition faced, like bows and arrows and bullets and beheadings
22: or
0: and
22: Isaac Jobs, like getting his tongue ripped out or whatever.
0: Right. It's not as bad as that. You know? And so I think I can handle a few negative comments on comm boxes, but okay. That's the way it's always been from the Areopagus on, is that when you proclaim Christianity, and actually Paul, as I've said before, and the Areopagus is good because as he announces the resurrection, what happens? Well, people laugh. So that's the ancient version of someone in a comm box mocking you, right? Or they just walk away. Well, so it's always been. So it's always been. So welcome to the club. You know, you're standing in a great tradition going all the way back to St. Paul and coming up through the great missionary martyrs when you publicly announce the faith and you get a lot of blowback, but some listen. And there's that again from Acts 17. Dionysius and a few others, listen, we'll hear you again on this. And there are the seeds of the European Christianity, which would eventually spread all over the world. Never underestimate what you can accomplish through these means, even as you face, because I mean, that's the devil's always involved and always wants to be a source of discouragement.
22: Well, that sound means it is time now for our listener question. If you have a question that you'd like to ask Bishop Barron, we'd love to hear it. Just send it in at askbishopbarron.com. Today we have one from a young lady in Texas named Miriam. Her biology teacher is suggesting that she read some popular atheist authors, and she's wondering how to respond and what to do. So here's Miriam's question.
1: Hi, Bishop. My name is Miriam from Texas. My biology professor is an atheist who loves to challenge my faith. He is very manipulative, and sometimes I feel unprepared to stand up for it. He specifically told me to listen to Russell and Hitchens, and I want to be able to refute this philosophy with St. Thomas Aquinas. I just don't know where to begin. What books do you suggest for me as a beginner seeking Aquinas apologetics? Thanks so much. I learned so much from you.
0: That's great. Thank you for that question. And, you know, it sort of annoys me a little bit to hear that story, because it's very unfair in a way of that teacher. If he's fair-minded, you know, maybe he would even recommend, here are some people that stand against, you know, Hitchens and Russell, and maybe have you read both of them. But anyway, here's the first observation. Bertrand Russell was one of the great thinkers of the 20th century, co-wrote the Principia Mathematica. When it comes to symbolic logic, read Bertrand Russell. Frankly, when it comes to religion, he's terrible. And what I mean there is he has a terrible grasp of what serious religious people mean. Same with Christopher Hitchens, a writer whom I admired, you know, on politics and culture and literature. Great. Read Christopher Hitchens. On religion, he was terrible. On religion, he betrayed a deep misunderstanding of most basic, you know, Christian ideas. Now, for refutation, there's been a lot. The good news is there have been a lot of books and videos and podcasts and so on responding to this new atheism. Maybe a couple things I'd mention. You know, you might want to start with the internet. I've done a lot of things on new atheism and responding to their criticisms and talking about arguments for God's existence. Or I think, Brandon, your website, right, Strange Notions, that looks into a lot of these arguments and gives counter arguments. Don't you have famously like 20 arguments for God's existence that are kind of...
22: Yeah, if you go to strangenotions.com, the first thing you'll see is a link that says 20 arguments for God's existence. Yeah. And it's by Dr. Peter Kraft. He sort of synthesizes the five Thomistic arguments, but then 15 others there.
0: Yeah, so look at that website, but also read Kraft himself, who has written extensively on all this. Some go-to people for me, when I was a young man, I read F.C. Coppleston, the great Jesuit historian of philosophy. It's a little paperback book on Aquinas that might be helpful. We mentioned before a friend out here, Dr. Ed Fazer, who writes extensively and very well on Aquinas, his philosophy, the arguments for God's existence. Now, we're getting a little technical with his, you know, books, but I would take a look maybe at some of the internet business, the internet stuff. Here's another one. Go on YouTube and look up the Hitchens, William Lane Craig debates. So Hitchens, as you know now, the great atheist, but he was debated several times by William Lane Craig, who's an evangelical Christian apologist, who I think mopped the floor with Hitchens every time he debated him. So maybe watch those and listen to Craig's engagement of Hitchens. I had a couple ideas, but don't get bullied by your teacher.
22: Just to add to those recommendations, pick up Craig's book titled On Guard, which was written for high school and college students, teaching them how to respond to atheist arguments. And then from a Catholic perspective, Trent Horn's book titled Answering Atheism, I think it's the best Catholic book on the topic. So you have a slew of homework to do, Miriam, but don't let your teacher bully you and suggest that these guys have the last word, because they certainly don't.
0: They're very bad on religion. They don't really understand serious religion.
22: Well, thanks so much for listening. We'll see you next week on
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5: 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The way of the cross leads to the resurrection. And my brothers and sisters, the cross is the source of our hope. We know that whatever crosses we carry in our lives, whatever hardships we face, Jesus is walking with us. And we know that if we carry our cross with him, he will lead us to the resurrection.
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23: 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Today we finish up his book of Lamentations, and tomorrow we'll complete the book of Jeremiah.
24: Hi, my name is Father Mike Schmitz, and you're listening to The Bible in a Year, where we encounter God's voice and live life through the lens of Scripture. Using the Great Adventure Bible timeline, we'll read all the way from Genesis to Revelation, discovering how the story of salvation unfolds and how we fit into that story today. The Great Adventure Bible timeline was developed by Jeff Cavins and is provided by Ascension, who produced and funded this program. It is day 256. We're reading three chapters today, one from Jeremiah, Jeremiah chapter 51. It's one of the longest chapters in the entire book of Jeremiah, which is the longest book in the Bible. So a little fun facts for you guys. Lamentations 4 and 5, the conclusion of basically of Lamentations as Jeremiah observes the pain and the suffering of the people of Jerusalem as he walks through the city under siege. And we're also reading Proverbs chapter 18, verses 9 through 12. The book of Jeremiah, chapter 51. Thus says the Lord, Behold, I will stir up the spirit of a destroyer against Babylon, against the inhabitants of Chaldea. And I will send to Babylon winnowers, and they shall winnow her. And they shall empty her land when they come against her from every side on the day of trouble. Let not the archer bend his bow, and let him not stand up in his coat of mail. Spare not her young men, utterly destroy all her host. They shall fall down slain in the land of the Chaldeans and wounded in her streets. For Israel and Judah have not been forsaken by their God, the Lord of hosts. But the land of the Chaldeans is full of guilt against the Holy One of Israel. Flee from the midst of Babylon. Let every man save his life. Be not cut off in her punishment, for this is the time of the Lord's vengeance, the repayment he is rendering her. Babylon was a golden cup in the Lord's hand, making all the earth drunken. The nations drank of her wine, therefore the nations went mad. Suddenly, Babylon has fallen and been broken. Wail for her. Take balm for her pain. Perhaps she may be healed. We would have healed Babylon, but she was not healed. Forsake her, and let us go each to his own country. For her judgment has reached up to heaven and has been lifted up even to the skies. The Lord has brought forth our vindication. Come, let us declare in Zion the work of the Lord our God. Sharpen the arrows. Take up the shields. The Lord has stirred up the spirit of the king of the Medes because his purpose concerning Babylon is to destroy it. For that is the vengeance of the Lord, the vengeance for his temple. Set up a standard against the walls of Babylon. Make the watch strong. Set up watchmen. Prepare the ambushes. For the Lord has both planned and done what he spoke concerning the inhabitants of Babylon. O you who dwell by many waters, rich in treasures, your end has come. The thread of your life is cut. The Lord of hosts has sworn by himself, surely I will fill you with men as many as locusts, and they shall raise the shout of victory over you. It is he who made the earth by his power, who established the world by his wisdom, and by his understanding stretched out the heavens. When he utters his voice, there is a tumult of waters in the heavens, and he makes the mist rise from the ends of the earth. He makes lightning for the rain, and he brings forth the wind from his storehouses. Every man is stupid and without knowledge. Every goldsmith is put to shame by his idols, for his images are false, and there is no breath in them. They are worthless, a work of delusion. At the time of their punishment, they shall perish. Not like these is he who is the portion of Jacob, for he is the one who formed all things, and Israel is the tribe of his inheritance. The Lord of hosts is his name. You are my hammer and weapon of war. With you I break nations in pieces. With you I destroy kingdoms. With you I break in pieces the horse and his rider. With you I break in pieces the chariot and the charioteer. With you I break in pieces man and woman. With you I break in pieces the old man and the youth. With you I break in pieces the young man and the maiden. With you I break in pieces the shepherd and his flock. With you I break in pieces the farmer and his team. With you I break in pieces governors and commanders. The doom of Babylon. I will repay Babylon and all the inhabitants of Chaldea before your very eyes for all the evil that they have done in Zion, says the Lord. Behold, I am against you, O destroying mountain, says the Lord, which destroys the whole earth. I will stretch out my hand against you and roll you down from the crags and make you a burnt mountain. No stone shall be taken from you for a corner and no stone for a foundation, but you shall be a perpetual waste, says the Lord. Set up a standard on the earth. Blow the trumpet among the nations. Prepare the nations for war against her. Summon against her the kingdoms, Ararat, Mini, and Ashkenaz. Appoint a marshal against her. Bring up horses like bristling locusts. Prepare the nations for war against her, the king of the Medes, with their governors and deputies, and every land under their dominion. The land trembles and writhes in pain, for the Lord's purposes against Babylon stand, to make the land of Babylon a desolation without inhabitant. The warriors of Babylon have ceased fighting. They remain in their strongholds. Their strength has failed. They have become women. Her dwellings are on fire. Her bars are broken. One runner runs to meet another, and one messenger to meet another, to tell the king of Babylon that his city is taken on every side. The fords have been seized. The bulwarks are burned with fire, and the soldiers are in panic. For thus says the Lord of hosts, the God of Israel, the daughter of Babylon is like a threshing floor at the time when it is trodden. Yet, a little while, and the time of her harvest will come. Nebuchadnezzar, the king of Babylon, has devoured me. He has crushed me. He has made me an empty vessel. He has swallowed me like a monster. He has filled his belly with my delicacies. He has rinsed me out. The violence done to me and to my kinsmen be upon Babylon, let the inhabitant of Zion say. My blood be upon the inhabitants of Chaldea, let Jerusalem say. Therefore, thus says the Lord, behold, I will plead your cause and take vengeance for you. I will dry up her sea and make her fountain dry. And Babylon shall become a heap of ruins, the haunt of jackals, a horror and a hissing without inhabitant. They shall roar together like lions. They shall growl like lions' whelps. When they are inflamed, I will prepare them a feast and make them drunk till they swoon away and sleep a perpetual sleep and not wake, says the Lord. I will bring them down like lambs to the slaughter, like rams and he-goats. How Babylon is taken, the praise of the whole earth seized. How Babylon has become a horror among the nations. The sea has come up on Babylon. She is covered with its tumultuous waves. Her cities have become a horror, a land of drought and a desert, a land in which no one dwells and through which no son of man passes. And I will punish Bel in Babylon and take out of his mouth what he has swallowed. The nations shall no longer flow to him. The wall of Babylon has fallen. Go out of the midst of her, my people. Let every man save his life from the fierce anger of the Lord. Let not your

0: said not to be impressive.
1: You don't feel impressive, right?
0: I don't feel super impressive a lot. It was a matter of survival. When I, years later, so my son's going to be 18 in a month and a half.
2: Happy birthday.
0: Oh, I know, right? Shout to my guy. So at this point of it, though, I still think about, like, I was fortunate enough, right, to be able to walk with him and be in his life. And I still get snippets, though. Like, I don't get the full picture.
1: Sure.
0: I don't get grumpy in the morning. I don't get eat your dinner. I don't get, do you know what I mean?
3: And, like, and well, we can call you being grumpy in the morning. Punk. Yeah.
0: Well, if he texts me back, he can. But did I mention he's a teenager?
3: Oh, yeah, that's right.
0: So I don't get those parts. And there is there's a loneliness there still. Mm-hmm. And it's not I tell people all the time, and this is sad because people are like, you're such a great, like, poster child for adoption. And I go, actually, I hope I'm not, because I really think the ideal thing would be for women to be able to parent their children. I had a conversation with someone, and I said, you know, one side tells you, you can't do this, so you should have an abortion. And the other side tells you, you can't do this, let us have your baby. Either way it goes, motherhood is severed. Like, you, that active motherhood. Like, either way it goes, motherhood is severed, but active motherhood is taken away.
2: Right.
0: When you carry a child for 9 months, or, well, technically it's 10 months because it's 40 weeks, you are the mother to that child, right? Every decision you make from the moment you decide you're going to grow inside of me is for them, right? Yep. Every decision you make is to take care of them. And you are their mother from the minute from the minute you know they're there, that you are their mother. If a woman who has an abortion, maybe they don't feel that same. Like, I don't know. I can't speak to that. But I was his mother, and then it was done, right? And then I became a visitor. And as great as it was, like, that was the first time I was Aunt Marcia, actually, was to my son. You know what I mean? Like, I mean, he didn't address me as such, but that was kind of my role.
2: And there's something about, there's a place for adoption and a need for adoption, but how do we make it the situation that is just in those remote places where we really do tell women, you can do this, and we mean it, that we'll be there for you? What does it look like to really be present and show up and make it happen so that that adoption and this, you know, this kind of heartbreak is the rare situation and the unusual situation, but building a culture that says, that really shows women they can continue to do this and they can raise their babies?
0: I think it's asking them what they need.
2: Yes.
0: Last year, almost to the day last year, someone asked me, they go, what could you have gotten to help you raise your son?
1: Sure.
0: And I'd never been asked that question before in like all of 18 years. Mm. Like, no one had ever said that to me. And it took me back. It knocked me back, because I was like, what I really needed actually was a place to live and room to breathe so I can make a plan.
1: Sure.
0: And that's not hard to find, right? Mm-hmm. But had I thought that was what I needed, and had someone stop and ask me that before they were like, we can take your baby, I would have my baby.
1: Yeah.
0: Do you know what I mean?
1: And
0: thinking about that, so there was a woman I was talking to. She helps women in crisis pregnancies, and she was like, I can't keep this baby. Do you know what I mean? Like, this is not going to work. And they go, and you know what she said? She said, and then one person could have been like, okay, that's fine. If that's what you're saying, let's go ahead and start this process. But one woman stopped and said, why can't you keep this baby? What do you need to keep this baby? And do you know what her answer was? Her answer was, I don't have a car big enough, and I can't afford a car. I can't afford a van, so I can't keep my baby. Oh, my gosh.
2: Let's get you a van.
0: Let's get you a van. No, do you see what I mean? Like, it's something so simple that people don't think. They just, both sides commodify the child, right? And, like, adoption, let's be real, they make money off of women not being able to do it and placing their children, right?

0: contraception agencies. However, that's how they make their money, right? They make their money from desperate women. Abortion makes their money from desperate women. And so it's kind of like there's got to be a way that we can love them both really well.
1: Well, you know, you're absolutely right, because there's new programs available now. For example, we've had on Students for Life from, you know, several times, and talk about the resources that they provide for college women who find out that they are pregnant and that there's no reason that they can't continue their schooling and keep their child. Mm-hmm. There's programs through the Catholic Church, for example, that does exactly that. What do you need? What can we do to help, you know? We'll help you find the services you need, those kinds of things. And you bring out a really important point, that the recognition of it's not just one or the other. You know, a child belongs with its mother, if at all possible.
2: Yeah.
0: Yeah.
2: We have blown through this first segment of our show, and we are at a break time. And I hope everybody who's listening will stick with us through this break. We have Marcia Lane McGee as our guest today, and we'll look forward to seeing you after this break here on Life Talk Northwest.
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2: Welcome back to Life Talk Northwest. I'm Noreen McEntee Hobson from the Washington State March for Life. We are still with Marcia Lane McGee here as our very special guest today. We were talking a little bit about how we can help support women in their challenging moments, especially if they find themselves unexpectedly pregnant, and just all the ways that we can come help women be see the humanity for themselves and see the humanity for their child, and how that really represents the whole ethos of the consistent life ethic, which I know really means a lot to you, Marcia. You live that out every day, really being with people in meeting them in their challenging situations. Tell us a little bit about your work at Moose Heart.
0: Oh, okay. Yes. Yeah. So I am a family teacher at Moose Heart Child City and School, and Moose Heart is a residential child care agency that was started by the Moose over 100 years ago. I don't know if you're aware of, like, the Moose Lodges.
1: Sure.
0: Like, the Order of the Moose. Yeah, so they are the people who started Moose Church. And it was initially for orphans of Moose members, for there to be a place for, you know, the kids to go so they can be taken care of and things like that. Right. And over the years, it's evolved. And now it serves any child with a need. And our children with needs, they range, you know, there could be, I go to break it down, make it simply. It's either the kid's a hot mess, the family's hot mess, the living situation's a hot mess. Either way it goes, something's a hot mess. And that is incredibly simplistic, right? Just to kind of,
2: right.
0: It's not up to me to tell you each individual child situation. And it's very clear, if there's a need, let us know. And if we could help you with that need, then by your child being here for however long, that is fine. And we have kids here from birth up until they graduate from high school.
1: Wow.
0: They live in homes. Currently, I have a home with teen boys. So I have high school boys, and they range from ages 15 to, well, almost an 18-year-old. And I have been with this age group for the last almost 4 years.
1: Piece of cake, right?
0: Right? Oh, my gosh. Seriously, it's one of those things where I have so many gray hair. And it's just every day I look in the mirror and I go, is that new? What should I do?
1: Yeah.
0: And it's actually, it's incredibly wonderful. And it's not an easy job. It's actually not even a job. I tell people all the time, I go, it's not a job. It really is a lifestyle. Like, I don't touch a clock.
1: Sure.
0: I work 5 days a week, but I also live here and I run this home. So if something is needed, I'm going to get it. It doesn't matter if it's my day off. It was like, wait, you're out of what?
1: Yeah.
0: What, you don't know where your retainer is? Fine. You know what I mean? So that's my job right now. And I always say to people, I go, I was like, yes, I'm serving these children, but I'm also serving these parents. Mm-hmm. And I think it's really important when someone has entrusted their child into my care, and out of anyone else here, I know exactly what that's like.
2: Yes.
0: Right? I know exactly what it's like to not be able to do all the things for your child and the hopes that you had, and to have someone else step in. And so I hope that I run this home and work with these parents as partners with compassion.
2: Right.
0: They won't ever get any judgment from me. Right?
2: Right.
0: That's not a thing that they'll ever get from me. And sometimes our parents do have needs. Like, and they're, we are, I say all the time, I say, we are team this kid. Right?
2: Yep.
0: So I have four kids in my house. So I have four teams I'm on.
1: Sure.
0: Right? And so it's me, that kid, my boss, their parents. Do you know what I mean? Like,
2: yeah.
0: What do we need to do to get you ready or make, or help you or, you know, yeah. get you to your next step? There are some kids who they want to be back home with their families, and that's a possibility, but there are some goals that they need to make and mm-hmm. set, you know, and it's like, okay, yeah. this is where you want to be if you want to be back home with your family. And there are some kids whose parents are like, I think that we're in a good place. I think that they can come home now, right? Or mm-hmm. if the parent needs time to breathe, right? I had a parent who's just like, I'm just trying to get our kids out of this neighborhood. So they're with us. We take care of them. That parent saved up, bought a house. Do you know what I mean? Like,
2: right.
0: And then there's some needs where there's like, we have kids that are one step away from being wards of the state. Do you know what mm-hmm. I mean? Like,
2: yeah.
0: All the needs are different, but it doesn't matter because we have to, even though their needs are different and the way that we relate to them are different, we are serving someone who has been separated from their family, right? Yeah. There's a trauma that comes with that.
1: I bet and it does. Yeah.
0: I get to be a part of that every day. Not like get to be a part of the trauma, but I get to be a part of the healing.
2: You get to be compassionate. Day. You get to step in where they're yes. suffering, right? Compassion means suffer yes. with. That you get to step in and be the person who gets to be compassionate. They might be grieving. They might be in trauma. But you get to make sure that they're not alone in it, that they have somebody to hold yes. their hand. I mean, maybe not because they're teenage yeah. boys. Not they won't literally let you hold their hand. But
0: oh, but sometimes they will, and it's so sweet. I have one kid. He's my youngest guy. And when I say my youngest guy, he's a junior, but he's still my youngest guy.
2: Right.
0: And there'll be times where I'll be in the office doing paperwork, and he'll just kind of, like, start making small talk about things. Mm. And then I look at him, and I go, do you need a hug? And he's like, I do need a hug. And I was like, okay.
2: Well, right? Isn't that the consistent yeah. life ethic right now? Right? Isn't that what we talk about, how we be the seamless garment? Isn't it sometimes just how do we find the people who need a hug the most? Mm-hmm.
0: Right. Seriously, like, hug it out.
2: Right.
0: But we have to do, because I have therapeutic boundaries with my boys.
2: Right.
0: I don't walk around. I always ask consent to hug them because mm-hmm. all of them have different backgrounds and different.
2: Right.
0: Some people have a history of abuse, and we have to make sure that we have appropriate boundaries. But I don't ever hug my kids. Like, if they're in my office and they need a hug, we walk out into the living room, into the main house, and I give them a hug. Do you know what I mean? Like,
2: right.
0: So that they make sure that it's still safe,
2: yes.
0: And so that everyone it's on the up and up. And a lot of them approach me when I'm cooking dinner, and mm-hmm. and then they just want to just tell me random stuff. Do you know what I mean? Like, I'm cooking yeah. dinner, right? And I'm just like, you know, making tacos. They're having tacos. I'm like, yeah, we're having tacos. They're like, oh. They go, so I think this girl that I like, like, you know, like, you know what I mean? And
1: yeah.
0: So,
1: yeah.
0: Just, and they have to, like, they're like, I know, like, they know that these conversations and these moments, they all had kind of have to happen in the open, but they find those pockets of privacy where they're like, can I talk to you about this?
1: Sure.
0: Right? You know, yeah. Usually that's where I get asked the most hugs when I'm in the kitchen, because they're like, I yeah. need a hug. I'm like, okay, yeah. I can give you a hug.
2: And we know it's safe.
0: Do you know what I mean? But it's right. And it's always safe. And it's always, do you know what I mean? And, like, because we can't walk around being not able to touch our kids. Like, people need to be touched, right?
1: Yes. Oh, they do.
0: And
1: they
0: so,
1: do.
0: And that's where we have to figure out. That's where I have to do my, I'm going to call the family teacher. So it's like, I need the family aspect and the teaching aspect. So I have yep. to make sure that my boundaries are appropriate, but also nurturing.
2: Right.
0: And that is where there's that line, you know, and so that's huge. And I have to juggle that a lot now that I have teenagers where they still have the same needs as that they had when they were 12, mm-hmm. right? They just think they're so much, they think they're just so grown up, right?
1: yeah, that happens at that age, doesn't it?
2: It's just true of children, like, everywhere they go.
0: They still watch all the TV. Like, I had a little kid who did a whole Lion King marathon. sat on the couch with his weighted blanket and a bowl of cereal. And
1: really?
0: He's like, I'm about to watch Lion King 1.5 now. And I go, are you? 17 years old. And I'm like,
4: sounds
0: that's amazing.
4: Good.
0: You watch it. Like, so it's a really, I love what I do. I love my job. I love being able to serve them. And it's been really great.
2: Well, and I know you serve, too, because my exposure to you, I know that you serve with New Wave Feminists. How did that connection happen?
0: Destiny Herndon De La Rosa, who is, she's amazing.
4: Yes.
0: And I internet stalked her. So it was like, I need this woman with purple hair to be my friend, or at least know that I exist in this world.
1: Sure.
0: And it's so funny. And my first talking point, she probably will never remember this, and it's funny. I talk to her like every day, 5 times a day now. But I was like, the first time I ever met her, I was like, I had purple hair when I was in college. And she's like, that's great. Thank you. Right? Like, I don't know. But just me being active. And, you know, like, I have an Instagram where I have super adorable clothes and great fashion sense. And I would, like, style, like, their T-shirts and stuff, and I would post pictures, and they were like, okay, she looks pretty cool, right? And,
1: yeah.
0: They start following me back, and then I was following her, and pretty soon we became friends, and I am on the board. Well, she asked me to be on the board of New Wave Feminists.
2: That's
0: about,
2: wonderful.
0: Gosh, 18 months ago, and then we became friends after that.
2: That's great. And your Instagram is Stylishly Sia. Can you spell that out for people so that they can find you on Instagram? That's your platform to follow you?
0: Stylishly, like the adverb, stylishly.
2: Yes.
0: So Stylishly, and then Sia, C-I-A.
2: Fantastic.
0: Like short of for Marcia.
2: And people can find you, too, sometimes on the New Wave Feminists Instagram as well.
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0: Basic black, yes. So Black Catholic Podcast. I say it's the premier international Black Catholic podcast. I don't know if that's true. We were one of the first Black Catholic podcasts out there, so I'm just saying.
2: That's fantastic. That's fantastic. I think that people really will want to follow the things that you're talking about. I think you have a really unique and wonderful point of view. Your story, your commitment to the consistent life ethic is a beautiful thing, and I know you're doing great work in all the little corners of the world that you've made for yourself and that you found yourself in. So we really appreciate you being with us today here on Live Talk Northwest, and we'll have to have you back again, and you know, we'll certainly find you in all those little places we can find you. And thank you for being with us.
0: Thank you.
2: I'm Noreen McIntyre-Hobson from the Washington State March for Life. Thanks for joining us all today. Keep the faith.
1: And I'm Dan Kennedy, former CEO of Human Life of Washington. 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
6: In saying the Rosary, Mary invites us to join her on a journey through the life of Jesus. In it, the Holy Spirit asks us to imitate the faith and love of the Mother of our Savior. Because we say the Rosary with our body and our spirit, it should touch us at every level of our being. It is no monotonous ritual, but a deeply contemplative Christian prayer. In the glorious mysteries, we contemplate the triumph of Jesus in his resurrection, the birth of the church with the coming of the Holy Spirit, and how Jesus took his mother into heaven and crowned her as its queen. In the name of the Father, and of the Son, and of the Holy Spirit. I believe in God the Father Almighty, creator of heaven and earth, and in Jesus Christ, his only Son, our Lord, who was conceived by the Holy Spirit, born of the Virgin Mary, suffered under Pontius Pilate, was crucified, died, and was buried. He descended into hell. The third day he rose again from the dead. He ascended into heaven, and sits at the right hand of God the Father Almighty, from whence he shall come to judge the living and the dead.
4: I believe in the Holy Spirit, the Holy Catholic Church, the communion of saints, the forgiveness of sins, the resurrection of the body, and life everlasting. Amen.
6: Our Father, who art in heaven, hallowed be thy name. Thy kingdom come, thy will be done on earth as it is in heaven.
4: Give us this day our daily bread, and forgive us our trespasses, as we forgive those who trespass against us. And lead us not into temptation, but deliver us from evil.
6: Hail Mary, full of grace, the Lord is with thee. Blessed art thou among women, and blessed is the fruit of thy womb, Jesus.
4: Holy Mary, Mother of God, pray for us sinners, now and at the hour of our death. Amen.
6: Hail Mary, full of grace, the Lord is with thee. Blessed art thou among women, and blessed is the fruit of thy womb, Jesus.
4: Holy Mary, Mother of God, pray for us sinners, now and at the hour of our death. Amen.
6: Hail Mary, full of grace, the Lord is with thee. Blessed art thou among women, and blessed is the fruit of thy womb, Jesus.
4: Holy Mary, Mother of God, pray for us sinners, now and at the hour of our death. Amen.
6: Glory be to the Father, and to the Son, and to the Holy Spirit.
4: As it was in the beginning, is now, and ever shall be, world without end. Amen.
6: The first glorious mystery, the resurrection of Jesus from the dead. If Christ be not risen from the dead, then our faith is in vain, St. Paul says. The resurrection of Jesus has changed everything for mankind. Our sorrow has been turned into joy, our darkness into light, our despair into hope. Jesus, we celebrate your victory over sin and death. May your resurrection fill us with the light of new life. Our Father who art in heaven, hallowed be thy name, thy kingdom come, thy will be done on earth as it is in heaven.
4: Give us this day our daily bread, and forgive us our trespasses, as we forgive those who trespass against us. And lead us not into temptation, but deliver us from evil.
6: Hail Mary, full of grace, the Lord is with thee. Blessed art thou among women, and blessed is the fruit of thy womb, Jesus.
4: Holy Mary, Mother of God, pray for us sinners, now and at the hour of our death. Amen.
6: Hail Mary, full of grace, the Lord is with thee. Blessed art thou among women, and blessed is the fruit of thy womb, Jesus.
4: Holy Mary, Mother of God, pray for us sinners, now and at the hour of our death. Amen.
6: Hail Mary, full of grace, the Lord is with thee. Blessed art thou among women, and blessed is the fruit of thy womb, Jesus.
4: Holy Mary, Mother of God, pray for us sinners, now and at the hour of our death. Amen.
6: Hail Mary, full of grace, the Lord is with thee. Blessed art thou among women, and blessed is the fruit of thy womb, Jesus.
4: Holy Mary, Mother of God, pray for us sinners, now and at the hour of our death. Amen.
6: Hail Mary, full of grace, the Lord is with thee. Blessed art thou among women, and blessed is the fruit of thy womb, Jesus.
4: Holy Mary, Mother of God, pray for us sinners, now and at the hour of our death. Amen.
6: Hail Mary, full of grace, the Lord is with thee. Blessed art thou among women, and blessed is the fruit of thy womb, Jesus.
4: Holy Mary, Mother of God, pray for us sinners, now and at the hour of our death. Amen.
6: Hail Mary, full of grace, the Lord is with thee. Blessed art thou among women, and blessed is the fruit of thy womb, Jesus.
4: Holy Mary, Mother of God, pray for us sinners, now and at the hour of our death. Amen.
6: Hail Mary, full of grace, the Lord is with thee. Blessed art thou among women, and blessed is the fruit of thy womb, Jesus.

0: Hail Mary, full of grace, the Lord is with thee. Blessed art thou among women, and blessed is the fruit of thy womb, Jesus.
1: Holy Mary, Mother of God, pray for us sinners, now and at the hour of our death. Amen.
0: Glory be to the Father, and to the Son, and to the Holy Spirit.
1: As it was in the beginning, is now, and ever shall be, world without end. Amen.
0: O my Jesus, forgive us our sins, save us from the fires of hell, and lead all souls to heaven, especially those most in need of your mercy. The second glorious mystery, Jesus ascends into heaven. Jesus is the head, and we, the church, are his members. And so we hope to be with him in glory someday. St. Paul says, "You have been raised to new life with Christ. Set your heart on things that are in heaven, not the things here on earth." We pray now that the Holy Spirit will fill us with new hope every day. Our Father who art in heaven, hallowed be thy name. Thy kingdom come, thy will be done on earth as it is in heaven.
1: Give us this day our daily bread, and forgive us our trespasses, as we forgive those who trespass against us. And lead us not into temptation, but deliver us from evil.
0: Hail Mary, full of grace, the Lord is with thee. Blessed art thou among women, and blessed is the fruit of

0: Blessed art thou among women, and blessed is the fruit of thy womb, Jesus.
1: Holy Mary, Mother of God, pray for us sinners, now and at the hour of our death. Amen.
0: Hail Mary, full of grace, the Lord is with thee. Blessed art thou among women, and blessed is the fruit of thy womb, Jesus.
1: Holy Mary, Mother of God, pray for us sinners, now and at the hour of our death. Amen.
0: Hail Mary, full of grace, the Lord is with thee. Blessed art thou among women, and blessed is the fruit of thy womb, Jesus.
1: Holy Mary, Mother of God, pray for us sinners, now and at the hour of our death. Amen.
0: Hail Mary, full of grace, the Lord is with thee. Blessed art thou among women, and blessed is the fruit of thy womb, Jesus.
1: Holy Mary, Mother of God, pray for us sinners, now and at the hour of our death. Amen.
0: Hail Mary, full of grace, the Lord is with thee. Blessed art thou among women, and blessed is the fruit of thy womb, Jesus.
1: Holy Mary, Mother of God, pray for us sinners, now and at the hour of our death. Amen.
0: Hail Mary, full of grace, the Lord is with thee. Blessed art thou among women, and blessed is the fruit of thy womb, Jesus.
1: Holy Mary, Mother of God, pray for us sinners, now and at the hour of our death. Amen.
0: Hail Mary, full of grace, the Lord is with thee. Blessed art thou among women, and blessed is the fruit of thy womb, Jesus.
1: Holy Mary, Mother of God, pray for us sinners, now and at the hour of our death. Amen.
0: Hail Mary, full of grace, the Lord is with thee. Blessed art thou among women, and blessed is the fruit of thy womb, Jesus.
1: Holy Mary, Mother of God, pray for us sinners, now and at the hour of our death. Amen.
0: Hail Mary, full of grace, the Lord is with thee. Blessed art thou among women, and blessed is the fruit of thy womb, Jesus.
1: Holy Mary, Mother of God, pray for us sinners, now and at the hour of our death. Amen.
0: Glory be to the Father, and to the Son, and to the Holy Spirit.
1: As it was in the beginning, is now, and ever shall be, world without end. Amen.
0: O my Jesus, forgive us our sins, save us from the fires of hell, and lead all souls to heaven, especially those most in need of your mercy. The third glorious mystery, the descent of the Holy Spirit. Mary is present with the women when the Holy Spirit comes upon the apostles like tongues of fire. An ancient antiphon in the prayer of the church describes what happened. This is the day of Pentecost, alleluia. Today the Holy Spirit appeared to the disciples in the form of fire and gave them his special gifts. He sent them into the world to proclaim that whoever believes and is baptized will be saved. We pray that we may experience the fullness of our baptism through the power and gifts of the Holy Spirit. Our Father, who art in heaven, hallowed be thy name. Thy kingdom come, thy will be done on earth as it is in heaven.
1: Give us this day our daily bread, and forgive us our trespasses, as we forgive those who trespass against us. And lead us not into temptation, but deliver us from evil.
0: Hail Mary, full of grace, the Lord is with thee. Blessed art thou among women, and blessed is the fruit of thy womb, Jesus.
1: Holy Mary, Mother of God, pray for us sinners, now and at the hour of our death. Amen.
0: Hail Mary, full of grace, the Lord is with thee. Blessed art thou among women, and blessed is the fruit of thy womb, Jesus.
1: Holy Mary, Mother of God, pray for us sinners, now and at the hour of our death.
0: Hail Mary, full of grace, the Lord is with thee. Blessed art thou among women, and blessed is the fruit of thy womb, Jesus.
1: Holy Mary, Mother of God, pray for us sinners, now and at the hour of our death. Amen.
0: Hail Mary, full of grace, the Lord is with thee. Blessed art thou among women, and blessed is the fruit of thy womb, Jesus.
1: Holy Mary, Mother of God, pray for us sinners, now and at the hour of our death. Amen.
0: Hail Mary, full of grace, the Lord is with thee. Blessed art thou among women, and blessed is the fruit of thy womb, Jesus.
1: Holy Mary, Mother of God, pray for us sinners, now and at the hour of our death. Amen.
0: Hail Mary, full of grace, the Lord is with thee. Blessed art thou among women, and blessed is the fruit of thy womb, Jesus.
1: Holy Mary, Mother of God, pray for us sinners, now and at the hour of our death. Amen.
0: Hail Mary, full of grace, the Lord is with thee. Blessed art thou among women, and blessed is the fruit of thy womb, Jesus.
1: Holy Mary, Mother of God, pray for us sinners, now and at the hour of our death. Amen.
0: Hail Mary, full of grace, the Lord is with thee. Blessed art thou among women, and blessed is the fruit of thy womb, Jesus.
1: Holy Mary, Mother of God, pray for us sinners, now and at the hour of our death. Amen.
0: Hail Mary, full of grace, the Lord is with thee. Blessed art thou among women, and blessed is the fruit of thy womb, Jesus.
1: Holy Mary, Mother of God, pray for us sinners, now and at the hour of our death. Amen.
0: Hail Mary, full of grace, the Lord is with thee. Blessed art thou among women, and blessed is the fruit of thy womb, Jesus.
1: Holy Mary, Mother of God, pray for us sinners, now and at the hour of our death. Amen.
0: Glory be to the Father, and to the Son, and to the Holy Spirit.
1: As it was in the beginning, is now, and ever shall be, world without end. Amen.
0: O my Jesus, forgive us our sins. Save us from the fires of hell. And lead all souls to heaven, especially those most in need of your mercy. The fourth glorious mystery, Mary is taken up into heaven. Mary offered God not only her soul, but her body as well. God needed it to fulfill his plan of salvation. For Jesus to become man, he had for 9 months to become inseparably one flesh with his mother. She is the flesh and blood of Jesus, the Holy One, whom the Lord will not allow to see corruption. So when her life is over, she is taken body and soul into heaven. Under her protective mantle, all Christians gather to form the church. May the prayers of this woman, clothed with the Son, bring Jesus to us and to the whole world. Our Father, who art in heaven, hallowed be thy name. Thy kingdom come, thy will be done on earth as it is in heaven.
1: Give us this day our daily bread, and forgive us our trespasses, as we forgive those who trespass against us. And lead us not into temptation, but deliver us from evil.
0: Hail Mary, full of grace, the Lord is with thee. Blessed art thou among women, and blessed is the fruit of thy womb, Jesus.
1: Holy Mary, Mother of God, pray for us sinners, now and at the hour of our death. Amen.
0: Hail Mary, full of grace, the Lord is with thee. Blessed art thou among women, and blessed is the fruit of thy womb, Jesus.
1: Holy Mary, Mother of God, pray for us sinners, now and at the hour of our death. Amen.
0: Hail Mary, full of grace, the Lord is with thee. Blessed art thou among women, and blessed is the fruit of thy womb, Jesus.
1: Holy Mary, Mother of God, pray for us sinners, now and at the hour of our death. Amen.
0: Hail Mary, full of grace, the Lord is with thee. Blessed art thou among women, and blessed is the fruit of thy womb, Jesus.
1: Holy Mary, Mother of God, pray for us sinners, now and at the hour of our death. Amen.
0: Hail Mary, full of grace, the Lord is with thee. Blessed art thou among women, and blessed is the fruit of thy womb, Jesus.
1: Holy Mary, Mother of God, pray for us sinners, now and at the hour of our death. Amen.
0: Hail Mary, full of grace, the Lord is with thee. Blessed art thou among women, and blessed is the fruit of thy womb, Jesus.
1: Holy Mary, Mother of God, pray for us sinners, now and at the hour of our death. Amen.
0: Hail Mary, full of grace, the Lord is with thee. Blessed art thou among women, and blessed is the fruit of thy womb, Jesus.
1: Holy Mary, Mother of God, pray for us sinners, now and at the hour of our death. Amen.
0: Hail Mary, full of grace, the Lord is with thee. Blessed art thou among women, and blessed is the fruit of thy womb, Jesus.
1: Holy Mary, Mother of God, pray for us sinners, now and at the hour of our death. Amen.
0: Hail Mary, full of grace, the Lord is with thee. Blessed art thou among women, and blessed is the fruit of thy womb, Jesus.
1: Holy Mary, Mother of God, pray for us sinners, now and at the hour of our death. Amen.
0: Hail Mary, full of grace, the Lord is with thee. Blessed art thou among women, and blessed is the fruit of thy womb, Jesus.
1: Holy Mary, Mother of God, pray for us sinners, now and at the hour of our death. Amen.
0: Glory be to the Father, and to the Son, and to the Holy Spirit.
1: As it was in the beginning, is now, and ever shall be, world without end. Amen.
0: O my Jesus, forgive us our sins. Save us from the fires of hell. And lead all souls to heaven, especially those most in need of your mercy. The fifth glorious mystery, the coronation of Mary in heaven. Mary's whole life was veiled in a mystery of faith. Even her Son will not lift this veil when she is blessed by a woman in the crowd. Blessed are those who hear the word of God and keep it, he says. Now Jesus lifts the veil, and brightness streams from Mary's crown to light up all the hidden years of washing, cooking, sewing, sweeping, caring for her own, and dealing with her neighbors. It was all for Jesus. In her, Jesus has raised up the lowly. From being looked on as of no importance, she is now Queen of Heaven. Lord, may our insignificant lives and our quiet and hidden service of you form a bright crown for us in glory. Our Father, who art in heaven, hallowed be thy name. Thy kingdom come, thy will be done on earth as it is in heaven.
1: Give us this day our daily bread, and forgive us our trespasses, as we forgive those who trespass against us. And lead us not into temptation, but deliver us from evil.
0: Hail Mary, full of grace, the Lord is with thee. Blessed art thou among women, and blessed is the fruit of thy womb, Jesus.
1: Holy Mary, Mother of God, pray for us sinners, now and at the hour of our death. Amen.
0: Hail Mary, full of grace, the Lord is with thee. Blessed art thou among women, and blessed is the fruit of thy womb, Jesus.
1: Holy Mary, Mother of God, pray for us sinners, now and at the hour of our death. Amen.
0: Hail Mary, full of grace, the Lord is with thee. Blessed art thou among women, and blessed is the fruit of thy womb, Jesus.
1: Holy Mary, Mother of God, pray for us sinners, now and at the hour of our death. Amen.
0: Hail Mary, full of grace, the Lord is with thee. Blessed art thou among women, and blessed is the fruit of thy womb, Jesus.
1: Holy Mary, Mother of God, pray for us sinners, now and at the hour of our death. Amen.
0: Hail Mary, full of grace, the Lord is with thee. Blessed art thou among women, and blessed is the fruit of thy womb, Jesus.
1: Holy Mary, Mother of God, pray for us sinners, now and at the hour of our death. Amen.
0: Hail Mary, full of grace, the Lord is with thee. Blessed art thou among women, and blessed is the fruit of thy womb, Jesus.
1: Holy Mary, Mother of God, pray for us sinners, now and at the hour of our death. Amen.
0: Hail Mary, full of grace, the Lord is with thee. Blessed art thou among women, and blessed is the fruit of thy womb, Jesus.
1: Holy Mary, Mother of God, pray for us sinners, now and at the hour of our death. Amen.
0: Hail Mary, full of grace, the Lord is with thee. Blessed art thou among women, and blessed is the fruit of thy womb, Jesus.
1: Holy Mary, Mother of God, pray for us sinners, now and at the hour of our death. Amen.
0: Hail Mary, full of grace, the Lord is with thee. Blessed art thou among women, and blessed is the fruit of thy womb, Jesus.
1: Holy Mary, Mother of God, pray for us sinners, now and at the hour of our death.
0: Hail Mary, full of grace, the Lord is with thee. Blessed art thou among women, and blessed is the fruit of thy womb, Jesus.
1: Holy Mary, Mother of God, pray for us sinners, now and at the hour of our death. Amen.
0: Glory be to the Father, and to the Son, and to the Holy Spirit.
1: As it was in the beginning, is now, and ever shall be, world without end. Amen.
0: O my Jesus, forgive us our sins, save us from the fires of hell, and lead all souls to heaven, especially those most in need of your mercy. Hail, Holy Queen, Mother of Mercy. Hail our life, our sweetness, and our hope. To thee do we cry, poor banished children of Eve. To thee do we send up our sighs, mourning and weeping in this valley of tears. Turn then, most gracious Advocate, thine eyes of mercy toward us. And after this our exile, show unto us the blessed fruit of thy womb, Jesus. O clement, O loving, O sweet Virgin Mary, pray for us, O Holy Mother of God,
1: that we may be made worthy of the promises of Christ.
0: Let us pray. O God, whose only begotten Son, by his life, death, and resurrection, has purchased for us the rewards of eternal life, grant we beseech thee, that meditating on these mysteries in the most holy rosary of the Blessed Virgin Mary, we may imitate what they contain and obtain what they promise through the same Christ our Lord.

0: The Chaplet of Divine Mercy.
1: In the name of the Father, and of the Son, and of the Holy Spirit. Amen.
2: You expired, Jesus, but the source of life gushed forth for souls, and the ocean of mercy opened up for the whole world. O fount of life, unfathomable divine mercy, envelop the whole world and empty yourself out upon us.
0: O blood and water, which gush forth from the heart of Jesus as a fountain of mercy for us, I trust in you. O blood and water, which gush forth from the heart of Jesus as a fountain of mercy for us, I trust in you. O blood and water, which gush forth from the heart of Jesus as a fountain of mercy for us, I trust in you.
2: Our Father, who art in heaven, hallowed be thy name. Thy kingdom come. Thy will be done on earth as it is in heaven.
0: Give us this day our daily bread, and forgive us our trespasses, as we forgive those who trespass against us. And lead us not into temptation, but deliver us from evil. Amen.
2: Hail Mary, full of grace, the Lord is with you. Blessed are you among women, and blessed is the fruit of your womb, Jesus.
0: Holy Mary, Mother of God, pray for us sinners now and at the hour of our death. Amen.
2: I believe in God, the Father Almighty, creator of heaven and earth, and in Jesus Christ, his only Son, our Lord, who was conceived by the Holy Spirit, born of the Virgin Mary, suffered under Pontius Pilate, was crucified, died, and was buried. He descended into hell. On the third day, he rose again from the dead. He ascended into heaven and is seated at the right hand of God, the Father Almighty. From there, he will come to judge the living and the dead.
0: I believe in the Holy Spirit, the Holy Catholic Church, the communion of saints, the forgiveness of sins, the resurrection of the body, and life everlasting. Amen.
2: Eternal Father, I offer you the body and blood, soul and divinity of your dearly beloved Son, our Lord Jesus Christ, in atonement for our sins and those of the whole world. For the sake of his sorrowful passion,
0: have mercy on us and on the whole world.
2: For the sake of his sorrowful passion,
0: have mercy on us and on the whole world.
2: For the sake of his sorrowful passion,
0: have mercy on us and on the whole world.
2: For the sake of his sorrowful passion,
0: have mercy on us and on the whole world.
2: For the sake of his sorrowful passion,
0: have mercy on us and on the whole world.
2: For the sake of his sorrowful passion,
0: have mercy on us and on the whole world.
2: For the sake of his sorrowful passion,
0: have mercy on us and on the whole world.
2: For the sake of his sorrowful passion,
0: have mercy on us and on the whole world.
2: For the sake of his sorrowful passion,
0: have mercy on us and on the whole world.
2: For the sake of his sorrowful passion,
0: have mercy on us and on the whole world.
2: Eternal Father, I offer you the body and blood, soul and divinity of your dearly beloved Son, our Lord Jesus Christ, in atonement for our sins and those of the whole world. For the sake of his sorrowful passion,
0: have mercy on us and on the whole world.
2: For the sake of his sorrowful passion,
0: have mercy on us and on the whole world.
2: For the sake of his sorrowful passion,
0: have mercy on us and on the whole world.
2: For the sake of his sorrowful passion,
0: have mercy on us and on the whole world.
2: For the sake of his sorrowful passion,
0: have mercy on us and on the whole world.
2: For the sake of his sorrowful passion,
0: have mercy on us and on the whole world.
2: For the sake of his sorrowful passion,
0: have mercy on us and on the whole world.
2: For the sake of his sorrowful passion,
0: have mercy on us and on the whole world.
2: For the sake of his sorrowful passion,
0: have mercy on us and on the whole world.
2: For the sake of his sorrowful passion,
0: have mercy on us and on the whole world.
2: Eternal Father, I offer you the body and blood, soul and divinity of your dearly beloved Son, our Lord Jesus Christ, in atonement for our sins and those of the whole world. For the sake of his sorrowful passion,
0: have mercy on us and on the whole world.
2: For the sake of his sorrowful passion,
0: have mercy on us and on the whole world.
2: For the sake of his sorrowful passion,
0: have mercy on us and on the whole world.
2: For the sake of his sorrowful passion,
0: have mercy on us and on the whole world.
2: For the sake of his sorrowful passion,
0: have mercy on us and on the whole world.
2: For the sake of his sorrowful passion,
0: have mercy on us and on the whole world.
2: For the sake of his sorrowful passion,
0: have mercy on us and on the whole world.
2: For the sake of his sorrowful passion,
0: have mercy on us and on the whole world.
2: For the sake of his sorrowful passion,
0: have mercy on us and on the whole world.
2: For the sake of his sorrowful passion,
0: have mercy on us and on the whole world.
2: Eternal Father, I offer you the body and blood, soul, and divinity of your dearly beloved Son, our Lord Jesus Christ, in atonement for our sins and those of the whole world. For the sake of his sorrowful passion,
0: have mercy on us and on the whole world.
2: For the sake of his sorrowful passion,
0: have mercy on us and on the whole world.
2: For the sake of his sorrowful passion,
0: have mercy on us and on the whole world.
2: For the sake of his sorrowful passion,
0: have mercy on us and on the whole world.
2: For the sake of his sorrowful passion,
0: have mercy on us and on the whole world.
2: For the sake of his sorrowful passion,
0: have mercy on us and on the whole world.
2: For the sake of his sorrowful passion,
0: have mercy on us and on the whole world.
2: For the sake of his sorrowful passion,
0: have mercy on us and on the whole world.
2: For the sake of his sorrowful passion,
0: have mercy on us and on the whole world.
2: For the sake of his sorrowful passion,
0: have mercy on us and on the whole world.
2: Eternal Father, I offer you the body and blood, soul and divinity of your dearly beloved Son, our Lord Jesus Christ, in atonement for our sins and those of the whole world. For the sake of his sorrowful passion,
0: have mercy on us and on the whole world.
2: For the sake of his sorrowful passion,
0: have mercy on us and on the whole world.
2: For the sake of his sorrowful passion,
0: have mercy on us and on the whole world.
2: For the sake of his sorrowful passion,
0: have mercy on us and on the whole world.
2: For the sake of his sorrowful passion,
0: have mercy on us and on the whole world.
2: For the sake of his sorrowful passion,
0: have mercy on us and on the whole world.
2: For the sake of his sorrowful passion,
0: have mercy on us and on the whole world.
2: For the sake of his sorrowful passion,
0: have mercy on us and on the whole world.
2: For the sake of his sorrowful passion,
0: have mercy on us and on the whole world.
2: For the sake of his sorrowful passion,
0: have mercy on us and on the whole world. Holy God,
2: holy mighty one,
0: holy immortal one, have mercy on us and on the whole world. Holy God,
2: holy mighty one,
0: holy immortal one, have mercy on us and on the whole world. Holy God,
2: holy mighty one,
0: holy immortal one, have mercy on us and on the whole world.
2: Eternal God, in whom mercy is endless and the treasury of compassion inexhaustible, look kindly upon us and increase your mercy in us, that in difficult moments we might not despair nor become despondent, but with great confidence submit ourselves to your holy will, which is love and mercy itself.
1: In the name of the Father, and of the Son, and of the Holy Spirit. Amen.
3: This is Franciscan Media's Saint of the Day for September 13th. Today, we celebrate St. John Chrysostom. Born in Antioch, John Chrysostom was ordained at 21 and distinguished himself as an outstanding preacher and a devoted servant of the poor. Moving to the great city of Constantinople, he was made a bishop, where he began his service under the cloud of politics. The Bishop of Alexandria wanted his own candidate in charge of Constantinople, and, fearing John's power, took steps to discredit the new bishop. Often aloof, outspoken, and zealous, John Chrysostom took few steps to help his own cause. His sermons, sometimes lasting up to 2 hours, often stung the high and mighty. He consistently called for concrete steps to share wealth with the poor. The empress took offense at his denunciations of the court, and along with Alexandria's bishop sought his banishment. Charges were leveled against John, including that of treason for a sermon that linked the empress with the lurid Jezebel. After several years in exile, St. John Chrysostom died in the year 407. His final words were, "Glory to God for all things." A doctor of the church, he is also the patron saint of preachers. There's more about the saints along with inspiration and Catholic resources at our website, saintoftheday.org. From Franciscan Media, this has been Saint of the Day.
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6: 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But in the meantime, let's definitely dive into the conversation this week as the Council of Trent has Father Gregory Pine talking about apologetics, but not just in particular. What do we do when apologetics isn't enough to defend our faith, and what is its proper role? 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
7: Hey guys, in today's episode, I want to share with you a recent chat that I had with Father Gregory Pine on the Godsplaining podcast. He asked me to come on and talk about apologetics, and in particular, we talked about like when apologetics isn't enough. Its role, its proper role, its misuse. I think you guys will get a lot out of this conversation. So I want to share that with you now. And thank you guys for supporting the podcast.
8: So let's get right to it. You have a very like well kind of specified and curated presence on the internet, for which I respect you. You know what you're about, you know what you're doing, and you do it very well. And something that falls within the ambit of that is apologetics, specifically with an eye to a Protestant audience. That's something that I've never really done much of. But recently I've started having conversations with people like Ryan Bethay, who's become a good friend. And then I recently sat down with Gavin Ortland, and I'm intrigued. So kind of what got you into Protestant apologetics first?
7: Well, I think what got me into it originally, I mean, I'm a convert myself. I was not religious. I wasn't an atheist, but I wasn't religious in middle school and early high school. About midway through high school, I was interacting with a Catholic youth group. That set me on the path of becoming Christian and later accepting Catholicism. And so I was received into the church. I was baptized, First Communion confirmation in 2002. So I have been Catholic going on now for a little over 25 years. I apologetics kind of came for many apologists or converts because we had to go through an apologetic journey for ourselves. And some of us have felt called to want to help other people along that journey. And so at one point I was convinced of the truth of Christianity. Then I had to sort through, okay, well, which church should I belong to? Because I had Protestant friends and Catholic friends. And so Protestant apologetics is something that I was involved in early on. But then really when I was after college, I did pro-life work. And so I did pro-life apologetics. I worked for the Diocese of Phoenix. I really cared about secularism. So when I worked at Catholic Answers, my first books weren't even apologetics about Protestantism. I did Answering Atheism, Persuasive Pro-Life. My first formal debate on Protestantism was not until 2017 at a G3 conference. It was commemorating the 500th anniversary of the Reformation. And I debated James White on whether salvation can be lost. And many people, I know many people who have become Catholic or entered RCIA after watching that debate, really got their wheels turning. And so and around that time, I wrote my book, The Case for Catholicism and Why We're Catholic. And I've been engaging with lots of non-Catholics, both non-Christians, Muslims, atheists, Jews, people like that, but also many Protestants, because I want them to have the fullness of the faith that God has given us in the one holy Catholic and Apostolic Church. And so I've been doing that for, well over a decade now.
8: Okay. So different people cotton to different parts of the conversation, specifically the apologetic conversation. There's some people who just like fighting. There's some people who just like winning. There are some people who like sussing it out. There's some people who like thinking it through. Like, what about it specifically do you find most enjoyable? And maybe if it diverts from what you find most enjoyable, what do you find about it like most efficacious?
7: Well, I mean, the most enjoyable thing for me is always if I can do my part. And really, of course, God obviously doesn't need me. He'd do a better job without me, but for some reason he wants to include me in stuff. And if that's what he wants, then I'm not going to stop him. He knows what he's doing. But he asked me, go and do this. And so the thing's most enjoyable for me, if somehow I'm cooperating with him, I can help someone to come to a fullness of the truth, to have spiritual joy in being united to Christ, to finding salvation in him, to being able to receive Christ in the sacraments, to help someone to find that peace in the fullness of the faith. And so that's what really is, makes, is what I find to be most enjoyable. And even if it's not a fullness of the faith, even just my part, maybe I have to lead someone a little bit to the faith. So a lot of times I'll talk to someone who's Protestant. Maybe I won't convince them of Catholicism, but I will convince them that there's certain Protestant doctrines they ought to give up. For, you know, like once saved, always saved, or a purely symbolic view of the Eucharist or something like that. And so it moves them, and, you know, somebody else may work on that. It's like what Paul says in 1 Corinthians 3. You know, he says that, you know, I planted, Apollos watered, you know, that all of us are God's co-workers working together in the vineyard.
8: Yeah. Or even just like I was reading the fifth theological oration of Gregory of Nazianzus recently, and he talks about God's pedagogical purpose. He's like, all right, get them to be monotheists. And once they're staunchly monotheists, then get them to be Trinitarian. And right. Don't lose the monotheism while getting them to be Trinitarian.
7: Exactly.
8: So, that's tough. Yes. Okay, so then people have different objections, obviously. They fall into different buckets, and people can carve up the differences among those objections in various ways. Like a lot of people talk about how you have kind of more speculative, maybe doctrinal objections, and then you have more practical kind of existential objections. Do you have a particular way by which of surfacing where the real obstacles are, or like where the real objections lie with a person with whom you're arguing in good faith?
7: Yeah, I think a lot of times when Catholics engage Protestants, we can kind of get stuck on issues and we can fall into their paradigm in trying to please their manner of determining truth. So they'll say, well, where is the Pope in the Bible? And we'll appeal to well-known proof texts. And I do think that the Bible provides ample evidence for the Petrine office, for Peter's leadership in the early church. And also there's good historical evidence for that continuing among his successors. But we'll fall into a pattern of trying to, you know, argue Bible verses and trying to make our case to someone who's a Protestant. And in my time of engaging Protestants on this, I don't think that's always the best approach. And I've tried very hard to note a problem related to the burden of proof. So a few years ago, I wrote a book called When Protestants Argue Like Atheists. And a fair number of Protestants were not happy about the title, and I get that. But I'm not saying, of course, that Protestants are morally equivalent to atheists. In virtue of their valid baptisms, they are a part of the body of Christ, and so they are united, however imperfectly, you know, to Christ's church, because they have, you know, they have a valid baptism. They're certainly not atheists by any stretch of the imagination. But the arguments are very similar to atheism, and I think that we need to be able to point that out. And here's how it goes. So take an atheist, or, you know, you've engaged people, Alex O'Connor and other atheists, and they'll often say this. They'll say, look, Father Pine, I'm an atheist. You're a Christian. We both agree the natural world exists. Like, hey, well, why not just have the natural world? You go ahead. You prove the supernatural. I'm going to cross my arms. You know what? I'm just not buying your proofs for the supernatural. I'm going to stick with the natural. Natural world alone is all I need. I don't need your supernatural. I don't see good evidence for that. But notice what's happening in that exchange, that the atheist has just eschewed the burden of proof, saying, well, wait a minute. You're just assuming this natural world. Where did the natural world come from? You know, what's your explanation for this? I can explain it. You can't. And I see something very similar with Protestants. They'll say, look, Father Pine, you're a Catholic. I'm a Protestant. We both agree Scripture is the word of God. Scripture is infallible. It's an infallible rule of faith. You want to add this other infallible rule of faith, like the church. Well, I'm just going to fold my arms and say, you know, prove it. Prove your Catholic doctrines and your infallible rule. You know, I'm just not convinced of that Catholic proofs, you know, the Catholic infallible rules you want to add to Scripture. I'm not convinced of that. So

0: just agnosticism, saying, you know, I believe Jesus rose from the dead. Should I be Catholic? Should I be Protestant? Should I be Orthodox? Each side has to offer their evidences. And at the very least, I would say Protestantism has the least historical claim when you look at scripture and when you look at church history.
1: So I wonder then, like, to what extent do you think apologetics entails, dumb word, but like repristinating reason? Because it seems like, you know, if you're going to find common ground, you're going to also have to find a way by which of establishing common ground, which will mean at least some similarity in argumentative method. So does there have to be a common commitment to an understanding which is available to both parties? In what sense? Like, what is necessary or requisite in terms of that common ground?
0: Yeah, I mean, we can't talk to each other unless we have some kind of common framework. And so a lot of times, that's why I think when debating about doctrine, we can't just say, okay, I'm going to prove this from the Bible. So, and I believe many doctrines, we actually can do that. But we have to go back and say, all right, well, what is our starting point? That's why many discussions I have with Protestants ends up going back to the question of sola scriptura, is, and really sussing that out more to say, what do you mean by sola scriptura? If you mean Christian doctrine cannot contradict scripture, I could believe in sola scriptura. I don't think any Catholic doctrine contradicts scripture. I find that most Protestants, their objection is not contradiction. It is, I don't find this Catholic doctrine in scripture, so I don't feel obliged to believe it. And I would say, but wait, that principle, the only things that are obligatory are those things that are found explicitly in scripture. Itself is not found in scripture, so it's self-refuting. So I do think that we need to be able to have a similar framework for argument. I think we should make common ground to say, of course, I agree with this, I agree with that. And understand language, talking past one another, like, are you saved? My reply to that is usually, well, yes, I was saved and born again in baptism. I am being saved right now by the power of God because I'm holding fast to Christ. And I will be saved when I enter into heaven. And pointing out where scripture talks about salvation in past, present, and future tenses. But then asking the person, well, what do you mean by are you saved? Are you saying that salvation is a one-time event that is accomplished by faith that can never be lost? If that is the case, you have very serious problems because scripture says a salvation can be lost. It does not speak of it as a one-time event. And so it's important, I think, a lot of these conversations to really cut through the misunderstandings and say, look, I do not think we are saved by faith and works, as if I do an arbitrary combination of believing and doing good deeds and I will get to heaven. As the Catechism says in paragraph 2010, the initial moment of salvation, the first movement of grace, that is something that can't be merited by faith or works. It explains why a baby can be saved in baptism. They don't do anything. The first moment of our salvation is just received by grace alone. We're not saved by a work in baptism any more than we are saved by a work by climbing onto a life raft that a lifeguard throws to us, or the Coast Guard throws to us after our ship sank. We can't save ourselves after the ship sank, and climbing to the raft that they gratuitously gave us, that's not a work we do to save ourselves. We just receive the salvation that's offered. But I would say to my Protestant friend, we can throw away salvation. And so as Catholics, we believe that you can lose salvation. There's only one work you have to do to be saved. Do not die in a state of mortal sin. Do not live in unrepentant mortal sin until death. That's it. And many Protestants would actually agree with that. Where we disagree is just on, okay, well, what are we called to do as Christians? And then we can have like a fruitful conversation about that.
1: I was talking to, so as aforementioned, I was talking to Gavin Ortlund, who is awesome. I really like him a lot. He's just like a really good man. And he was saying that he was doing Christian apologetics, but he felt a need within that setting to do Protestant apologetics because there really wasn't many people in that space. But it seems like in the past like 5 to 7 years that there are more and more people in that space. And it seems like whereas a former kind of generation of Protestant apologetics would have been more kind of vehemently anti-Catholic, it seems like the current tendency is less. You still find that in some places, obviously, but it seems like the current tendency is less so. Do you have, like, read the signs of the times? Do you have a sense of, like, what's going on in this space or where the spirit might be moving?
0: Yeah, it's always hard to tell because the field of people who are influencers, who are evangelists, who are apologists, it's grown very widely. There are hundreds of channels dedicated to apologetics of varying sizes.

0: sizes. So it can be difficult to determine there. I would say, though, there aren't very many, like, there are some more growing, like, high-level Protestant channels. I think there's always been people who are more low-church evangelicals putting forward arguments that I would say represent a very ahistorical view of church, or simply ignore church history. And many people quickly leave that when they see Catholicism's rich historical pedigree. I think seeing more, I think we're seeing more Protestants who are getting involved in engaging Islam, doing more mere Christian apologetics. And there is a bit of a rise of Protestants who want to have a magisterial Protestantism, one that is rooted in the intricacies of the reformers, not merely sort of low church evangelicalism, but one that is cognizant of church history and of even scholastic distinctions. So they would like something that's a bit more robust, but still Protestant. There are channels dedicated to that, but they're small. I see that they're growing. And I think that's going to get more attention over time as Protestants see the shallowness and a lot of evangelicalism. They will hunger for that antiquity. There's been a hunger lately just for antiquity in general. And those who can offer a sort of timeless and sure source of history and orthodoxy will just be more attractive to people.
1: So, like people who follow Matt Fred will have heard about Cameron Bertuzzi. I mean, people who follow Cameron Bertuzzi will have heard about Cameron Bertuzzi being received into Catholic Communion. And like kind of there are just a few big kind of conversions or receptions into full communion in this space over the course of the past few years. But you also have now, it seems, in the ecosystem, like within this ecosystem now, there are arguments in every imaginable direction. And also, like when you establish yourself in a space with relationships and interactions of various sorts, it becomes harder, I suppose, to move more freely insofar as your whole like public persona is rooted or kind of grounded in this or that or the other thing. So it seems like, I don't know, like there's so many more resources for becoming Catholic, but at least in certain pockets, it's becoming harder to maybe disentangle. I don't know. What's your sense of this, like the fluidity with which one can become Catholic, given the arguments that are available at present?
0: Yeah, I am concerned. I see some people bring this up, and I try very hard just in my own work, to try to guard against this. There are many avenues for learning about the faith and drawing people to it, and I think that's always a great thing. Where I would be concerned is that people identify an influencer that helped bring them into the faith, but treating that person as if they're identical to the faith itself. Like they're kind of a guru, and then just listening to all of their theological takes and just following them incessantly. Yes, even if that person is saying certain things you must believe and you don't have to believe them, or promoting ideology that might be at tension with or directly contradict the faith. So that's a concern I have, is that there's a lot more avenues for people to come into the faith, but there can be safeguards lost there in a kind of Wild West online frontier as a result. And so I think people need to be wary of that. And interestingly, I mean, this is the same problem we have just in the first century. Paul talks about this in his first letter to the Corinthians. 1 Corinthians chapter 1 is like verses 15 through 17. He talks about how he didn't come to baptize or to preach the gospel. Not that baptism wasn't important. In Romans 6, Paul makes it clear we're buried with Christ in baptism when we rise with him. But Paul was talking about how some people were just basically doing whatever, they just pledged themselves to the person who had baptized them as if they were their sole spiritual authority. And that's why Paul was glad. He doesn't remember how many people he baptized, but he's glad he didn't baptize some people so he didn't have to deal with this problem. So I think there could be that concern of an influencer, someone who brings someone into the church. People are grateful for that. But in treating them like some kind of guru or like they're the one who represents the faith, it's like Trent Horn is not Catholicism. Father Pine is not Catholicism. We're servants. We get the faith right. We might make a mistake here or there. We certainly aren't infallible. Even the Pope isn't infallible in every single utterance that he makes. Look to the faith itself and don't let it be wrapped up in just a single person.
1: So then maybe kind of transitioning from more speculative objections to more practical objections, obviously there's a cost to conversion. In the sense that it will often mean a realignment of one's relationships and interactions. It also means, wedding oneself to an institutional church which has had her ups and downs, at least as far as the adherents go, you know, has had her fair share of scandals. I think there's a kind of, temptation on the part of every human being to disassociate oneself from things that are complicated, with a checkered past, otherwise, you know, unsavory or not according to my particular preference. Like what are the spiritual dispositions requisite for a person who's thinking about converting or thinking about being received into full communion, who looks at the church and says, "Yee."
0: Well, I am reminded of the line by the great comedian Groucho Marx: "I refuse to join any club that would have me as a member." And I think that that's just something important for people. I mean, the idea like, oh, I don't want, you know, that the Catholic Church is too much baggage. Well, you know what? Anything that has been around for 2,000 years is going to have baggage. In fact, one of the traditional arguments, one of the motives of credibility, as it might be called in scholastic terminology, for the truth of the Catholic faith has been that in spite of the sins and the failings of its human members, the Catholic Church has remained and has taught faithfully for 2,000 years, something that could really only have happened through, the divine assistance the Spirit gives to the Church. So I think that people, you know, we get this consumer mentality of thinking, oh, well, I only want to belong to whatever has 4.9 stars on Yelp. I'm not going to be a sucker and take something that has bad reviews. But it's like, okay, it's like, imagine there are two hospitals and you're dying from a snake bite. One hospital is poorly rated, but it has the actual anti-venom that will treat you. And the other hospital is highly rated. It's great. It's got a fountain. It's got a great cafeteria. But it's anti-venom. It's just like grape juice mixed together with some essential oils. It feels great, but it doesn't do anything. You should pick the one that actually is going to cure the thing that's going to kill you, even if you don't necessarily like the customer service. And I think that's what we have to be able to put forward to say, look, church is not about fulfilling. It's not about, you know, people say, oh, I didn't get anything out of church. Liturgy comes from liturgus, the work of the people. You don't go to church to get something out of it. We put something in praising, worshiping God, offering even ourselves, our prayers as sacrifices, as the priest offers the one sacrifice on the altar. And when we are involved in that work, we do get something out of it. Just like when you put in an honest day's work, you get a sense of accomplishment out of that because you weren't directly seeking that in and of itself. It's something that came about as a byproduct of putting yourself directly into it.
1: Okay. So thinking then, you know, there's been a lot of hubbub about people who are becoming Catholic, and I think of people who are becoming Orthodox, people who are becoming evangelical in the past, you know, 5-6 years especially. You've done some work highlighting the fact that people are still leaving at a higher rate than they are entering, which should cause us concern. But so I'm thinking about the people who are coming specifically, and there's a kind of thrill of the chase that comes with initial inquiry into and then reception into Christian life. How do those people transition from a kind of more apologetic approach to a more broadly speaking catechetical, mystagogical approach, a more ecclesial approach, where they're looking not so much in terms of convincing themselves or being convinced, but more in terms of receiving a kind of more integral human formation, Christian formation that will last them such that, you know, when the seas rise and the storms rage, they won't be otherwise battered and bruised?
0: I would say the most important thing for a new convert to Catholicism to do is to basically not be on social media. Or if you are on social media, take it very easy. I am just flabbergasted when someone says, I just came into the church. I went to RCA. I was baptized 3 months ago. And now this is my Catholic apologetics YouTube channel. That is a recipe for just disaster. So if people... Even if you weren't doing it publicly, even if it's just, oh, now that I've been baptized, I want to really become an apologetics junkie. I think that's not a good idea. But Scripture gives us this. Paul gives us instruction to Timothy saying, you know, don't let a recent convert become a bishop or he'll be puffed up with pride. Paul himself went to Arabia for 14 years. He wanted to make sure he got the gospel right before he was involved in this heavy duty work as an apostle. So if someone is a new convert and apologetics brought them in, praise be to God. That's what happened to me. But don't put yourself out there as an apologist if you're brand new. You have a lot of growing to do. I did not engage as a full-time apologist for the Catholic faith with a public presence until I had been Catholic for 10 years before I started doing that. I'm not saying you'll have to wait that long, but you want to be grounded in your spiritual life. So I think the important thing here is to say, okay, you believe this is true. Apologetics, it's fun, but it can be very tempting. Now you need to focus on going deeper in mastering all of the elements of the life of prayer, of the sacramental life, of the church's, you know, the corporal works of mercy. Finding a spiritual director, I think, is incredibly helpful for the catechumenate stage, or sorry, no, not catechumen, the neophyte. I remember that I was a neophyte that first year. You're brand new, kiddo. Being able to go into that and know that it's going to be small improvements, and for the love of goodness, if you're a new convert, be very careful with social media. Don't parlay yourself as an apologist. Give it some time.
1: Yeah. Okay. I have one final thought, and it concerns specifically the way that one moves from questioning out of doubt to questioning out of wonder. I was reading this particular passage in Summa Theologiae apropos the virtue of faith, and then this commentary on it by a priest named Marie-Michelle Labordette. And, you know, like, he talks about how one can inquire into the faith from a disposition of doubt, which can actually undermine the virtue of faith, as if to say, like, it's God's responsibility to prove himself, and you kind of put him to the test in, as it were, faith discourse, but in a way that weakens faith. I think, like, you know, like, a lot of people come to faith with some measure of curiosity, but sometimes with a disposition of, like, God's kind of got to show himself. In that conversation that I had with Alex O'Connor, it was like, well, you think that God gives himself or makes himself available sufficiently to all persons in all times and places. He hasn't done so with me. You know, there's a kind of disposition there where it's like, it's for God to do it, and it's for me to kind of, well, put him to it. I don't know what the best expression is for that. But I think that once one has received the gift of faith, it's more so like a gift to be treasured. It's a gift to be unpacked progressively. How does one move from that disposition of kind of like more doubting to more wondering at what one has received?
0: Well, I think one can do that by steeping themselves in the mysteries and gifts that have been given to us. So, for example, reading scripture, you know, not as an apologetic junkie, like, okay, well, how can I prove doctrine from this verse or that verse? But like reading scripture, practicing, you know, lectio divino, you know, practicing like reading scripture. And the apostles went and did this. And I had a theology teacher tell me, you know, when you read scripture, write as many questions as you can in the margins of the Bible. You know, well, why did the apostles do that? You know, why did they talk to this person? What's the meaning of this? Sometimes the question won't have an answer or be hard to find. But doing that in a way, so yeah, when you're steeped in these things, whether it is prayer, whether it is reading scripture, reading the lives of the saints, to move your mindset from, I need ammunition for my next debate, to how can this help me to grow as a person, to grow closer to God? Is there something here that can help me when maybe I'm facing a trial and I'm tempted to want to be rash in my response or not be trusting in God? What can I find here that is helpful for me in that regard? And ironically enough, when you do that and you're steeped in the faith in a mature way, you'll be able to share that with non-Catholics, and that can be a more powerful apologetic than any kind of like proof text you might ramble off.
1: Yeah. A kind of testimony to the God whom you've met and whom you love, which ultimately proves most attractive.
0: Yeah. Well, that's because there's a difference. I mean, you can study, I mean, sorry, in 1 Corinthians 13, Paul, you know, says wonderfully, if I have all knowledge, just answer all questions, even if I have all faith, you know, just to move mountains. But if I don't have love, I'm just a resounding gong. You know, in most languages, the word know, there are two words for it. So like in Spanish, there is the verb saber, which means to know kind of abstractly, to know of a thing. Or and then there's conocer, which means to know intimately, to be familiar with. It's like people will ask me, like, you know, do you know this Catholic writer? And sometimes I'll be like, oh, I know of him. I've never met him. I don't know him. I know him. I've read his book, but, you know, I don't know him. We're not buds. So when it comes to God, you don't want to know him like you just know some, like, book on a shelf that you enjoy reading. You want to know him. as a friend, I mean, you know, not just as a friend, be on friendly terms, but understand that just like a king can be friendly with a member of the court, and Christ is our king. God is our king. He's not an unapproachable sovereign. 1 Peter 5 beautifully says, cast all your anxieties on him, for he cares for you. But we should not treat God as if he's in a box here to serve us. He's our sovereign that we can always come to with our needs.
1: Yeah. Yeah, I think like there's a way in which at the end of the day, you know, like the science of the cross or the knowledge of the cross, as Edith Stein put it in her last book, it's got this existential grit to it, which has a way of leavening the discourse. One thing that I find, you know, challenging is that it doesn't necessarily make the discourse immediately evident or like immediately pellucid. Like you still have to do the work. Like you can do a lot by just knowing and loving the Lord, you know, praying, making good use of the sacraments, introducing some penance into your life, loving your family, loving those whom God has entrusted you with. But like when it comes to giving a reason for your hope, you know, like sometimes it is requisite to learn more things depending upon your state in life, right? Depending upon your employ. And to hold those two things together, you know, like I think my temptation is just to live religious life, study sacred theology, and then have whatever conversations come my way. But I sometimes find that I'm ill-equipped for those conversations because I don't actually know the things that I need to know to talk with this person about this issue,
0: right?
1: Which is chastening, you know, it's like it's humbling. So holding those two things together in one's life, it's not a mere matter of balance. It's a matter of, you know, subordinating your life to God's call and the way in which that unfolds concretely, which, yeah, kudos to you for doing it well.
0: Well, I mean, thanks be to God. And I appreciate how you, yeah, I mean, I've heard many great things about your interactions with Gavin. And I think what's important for anyone when we go and we share our faith, do not think, oh, well, I can't go out and share my faith with people because I can't quote the Summa or Aquinas like Father Pine, or I can't make arguments like Trent Horn. You know, 1 Corinthians 12, you know, the hand says, I can't do anything because I'm not the foot. Well, look, if it was all feet, what kind of weird body is that going to be? If it's all hands, if it's all Father Gregory Pines, what kind of body is that? If it's all Trent Horns, it's horrible. Like, I hope it never becomes that. It's like, reminds me of the movie Multiplicity with Michael Keaton, you know, Multiplicity of Trent Horn. That would be a horror film in and of itself. But just to understand, no, God gave you a story. He's worked in your life. Some of the best ways is just to say, look, I don't have all these arguments, but here's what God has done in my life, and I'll just share it with you. And that can have just a huge effect on people if we live it out. But every day we can grow in our knowledge. Just read like a chapter of the New Testament each day, and you read it Monday through Friday, skip the weekends. In a year, you'll go through the whole New Testament. Do the same thing with 10 paragraphs of the catechism. You'll go through the whole catechism and you'll be able to answer like 80%, 90% even questions asked to you. Because many objections to the faith, they're just misunderstandings. Like people who say, oh, you know, I don't believe in purgatory, like a place you have to buy tickets to get out of and indulgences. Like, no, that's not how it works at all. You know, or I don't worship Mary like a goddess or something. Well, we don't either. You know, I don't like Catholicism. You re-sacrifice Christ at every mass. Like, no, we don't do that. We represent the one sacrifice. And if you know the faith, you just correct these misunderstandings, and that can go a long way.
1: I can indeed. All right. I want to be respectful of your time. Thanks so much for making said time. Where can people follow up with you? We mentioned the Council of Trent. You've mentioned a couple of books, but any particular ventures of late that you're especially excited about?
0: I would just recommend my channel, Council of Trent. So that is just available on YouTube. 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But I would just recommend there. And then, of course, I have a lot of articles and work available at catholic.com. Thank you guys so much for listening. 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And I hope you all have a very blessed weekend.
2: 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I am Ace McKay. When Catholics Coast to Coast returns, Shameless Popery is helping us to explore a question that many people have. 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
4: Welcome back to Shameless Popery. I'm Joe Heschmeyer. And today I want to explore a question that many people have. For a great number of people, the chief difficulty they have in embracing Catholicism isn't about a major theological controversy or a doctrinal issue, so much as it is a case involving the complicated issues of marriage and relationships in their own life. Because it's not uncommon that when people are looking into the Catholic Church, the question that they're facing involves a possible need for an annulment of a prior presumed marriage. And look, if you believe that God wants you to be Catholic and then hear from the Catholic Church that they think your marriage is invalid or that you're being asked to live as brother and sister or to separate from the person you've regarded as your wife, that's a large pill to swallow. And frequently the advice given is just get an annulment. But that attitude of kind of the automatic annulment leads many to ask, while the church has what looks on paper like a very strong teaching on marriage, in practice, don't we often find annulments treated as Catholic divorce? Now, I think that charge is particularly relevant in the context of American Catholicism. A 2011 Catholic World Report article described America as annulment nation, noting that while fewer than 6% of the world's Catholics are American, Americans make up a full 60% of declarations of nullity. Now, that's from 2007. So 20 years ago, at least, American Catholics were 10 times as likely to have a marriage annulled as the ordinary non-American Catholic. The numbers have seemed to have improved a bit since then, but Americans are still massively overrepresented. And once more, about 90% of annulment petitions in America get approved. Now, admittedly, this number, again, is a little bit skewed because dioceses will often not even begin a petition process unless they already think there are good grounds for annulment. But even if you add the caveats there, the things may not be quite as extreme as the numbers initially suggest, but the allegation overall seems fair. Annulments in the U.S. look pretty easy to get. So is this just Catholic divorce? And if so, does it undermine Christian teaching on marriage? I think the answer in part is yes. I think it's a good objection and one that's worth taking very seriously. So I thought today it might be worth exploring that answer in two parts. First, looking at why the church has such a high moral teaching on marriage and why that bar is so high in the first place and why it requires something like annulments to happen. Why not just say, why don't we just get divorced and remarried? And second, I want to look at some of the real problems we face with annulments and how they can easily become a sort of Catholic divorce when coupled with a false version of mercy. I'm then going to close with a little bit of counsel for everyone involved, whether you're a person seeking an annulment or struggling with the granting of an annulment that you think shouldn't have been given, or even a priest working in a tribunal handling annulment cases. Now, I'm not qualified to give that last bit of advice, so I want to turn to share some of the great advice given both by Pope Leo and prior popes on exactly this question. But before I get there, let's start with that first point. Why does the church have a high moral bar on marriage? Well, ultimately, because Jesus has a high moral bar on marriage. This is an area where I think one of the greatest scandals is not about annulments being Catholic divorce. It's about so many Christians being comfortable with actual divorce and remarriage in a way that is completely contrary to Christian teaching and the gospel. You see this, for one, in the divorce and remarriage rates. Now, it's true they're not quite as bad as the secular world, but you'd expect some massive difference between the rates of divorce and remarriage among Christians and non-Christians. But all too often, we find that the rates are too close for comfort. So the teaching on divorce and remarriage that Jesus gives is that if a man divorces his wife and marries another, he's committing adultery. As Jesus says in Mark 10, whoever divorces his wife and marries another commits adultery against her. And if she divorces her husband and marries another, she commits adultery. We find that exact same teaching on Jesus' lips in Luke 16. And it's the same teaching that we find St. Paul proclaiming in 1 Corinthians 7. You may not divorce. And if you do separate, you're required either to reunite or else to live celibately. You are not free to remarry because to do so would be to commit adultery. In the mid-100s, St. Justin Martyr sums up Christ's teaching on chastity by saying that all who, by human law, are twice married are in the eyes of our master sinners. as are those to look upon a woman to lust after her. And Justin Martyr isn't alone. Henry Cruzell's comprehensive study of the first five centuries of Christian writings found that, with one exception, every church father agreed that divorce and remarriage were always forbidden without any exceptions. Now, needless to say, that's a high moral bar. In fact, when the apostles hear this, they respond by saying, if such is the case for a man with his wife, it is not expedient to marry. They recognize that Jesus is actually going far beyond the Mosaic law found in the Old Testament. And they recognize this because Jesus tells us that he's doing so. He acknowledged that the Mosaic law permitted divorce in some circumstances. For the hardness of your heart, Moses allowed you to divorce your wives. But from the beginning, it was not so. So it's important to recognize both that there's a high bar in Jesus' teaching on marriage, but also why. And the why is pretty simple. Man and woman become one flesh in marriage. And what therefore God has joined together, let not man put asunder. The state is not the one who makes you and your spouse one flesh. God is. And so neither the state nor any human power is able to undo what God does. So it's not just that you shouldn't undo your marriage, it's that you literally can't. Now, if you understand these points, then you should understand three things. First, if God united you and your spouse, divorce and remarriage are not just undesirable, they're completely unacceptable. And in a real way, they're impossible. What you describe as divorce and remarriage is regarded in the eyes of our master simply as sin and adultery. Second, this explains a curious quirk we find in Matthew 19. Because there we find the exact same teaching from Jesus prohibiting divorce and remarriage. But this time there's this curious language, except for, and then the Greek word there is porneia, except for porneia. Now, porneia is the root of pornography. It's a word that is often translated as harlotry or even better, fornication. Now, it's sometimes misread as Christians, as if Jesus is permitting divorce and remarriage in the case of adultery or in the case where one of the two spouses is sexually immoral in some way. Jesus says that if you divorce and remarry, you commit adultery. And the Greek word for adultery is used there. But when he says, except for porneia, there's actually a different Greek word being used. So Matthew is clearly signaling that Jesus is not talking about adultery right now. Plus, if you read it as if there's an exception clause in Matthew, then you can, in fact, separate what God is doing together in the case of adultery or in the case of some other sexual sin. Then Jesus in Matthew is contradicting the point he's just made about how we're not able to do that. And this also creates a biblical contradiction, because Jesus in Matthew would be contradicting the much higher moral bar of Jesus in Mark and Luke. And he'd be contradicting what St. Paul teaches as Christian teaching in 1 Corinthians. But it turns out there's actually an easy answer to this objection. Porneia is the typical word used for fornication, not the typical word used for adultery. So when the Bible is translated into the Latin Vulgate, this Greek word gets translated as fornicatio. And in fact, it's translated into English in the KJV as fornication all 26 times that it appears. Now, why does that matter? Because fornication involves sexual relations between people who are not married. In other words, Jesus is not giving a permission slip to get divorced and remarried if your spouse wrongs you by cheating on you or committing some other kind of sexual sin. Rather, he's saying that what he's just taught about divorce and remarriage only applies to true marriages, not to sham marriages. Because remember, just as there are sham marriages today, think for example of so-called gay marriages, there were sham marriages back then. For example, Gentiles marrying people who were close relatives, unions that the Jews regarded as incestuous. And the Jews would refer to those unions as porneia, because the idea is those people might claim that they're married, but they're really just fornicating. So to put the issue very practically, if you convert to Christianity and you realize that what you thought was a marriage was really in the eyes of God a sham marriage, Jesus is not telling you you're forced to stay in your fornication. No, you can and should divorce in that case. Well, right in that way, Jesus' teaching in Matthew harmonizes perfectly with his teaching in Mark and Luke, with St. Paul's teaching in 1 Corinthians, and with the virtually universal Christian understanding of divorce and remarriage really in the first millennium and a half before the Reformation. So the so-called exception clause in Matthew is really just Jesus pointing out that his teaching only applies if God has joined the two of you together as one. That then is going to lead to a third observation, because if you understand both what Jesus is saying, no divorce and remarriage, and why, what God has joined together, man can't separate, then there's an important question we're left with. How do we know if these two people are really joined together as one in marriage? How do we know if God has joined them together, or if it was merely the union of the state or of two individuals without divine sanction? And it's that question that we're really exploring when we look at an annulment. Because clearly there are sham marriages. Take an easy case. You go to church, you say your vows, you believe you're married, but then 5 years later you discover the person you thought you were married to this whole time has secretly been married to somebody else. Well, has God joined the two of you together? Seemingly not. After all, your spouse seems to be joined together as somebody else's spouse. But given human sin, those easy cases can get a lot more complicated. Maybe your spouse was in a Vegas wedding at 18 and they were drunk. Did that first attempt at marriage count? Or does their second sober attempt at marriage? Or neither? So there's a need for somebody, and ideally somebody objective, to sort these complicated questions out. So the whole idea behind having church tribunals investigating these issues is to provide a neutral forum to help people to untangle the messes that we make through sin and to figure out who is really married in the eyes of God to whom. Given this, annulments and annulment tribunals and all of that are a good thing, but they're not without their problems. So what are those problems? Well, several things. First, they are merely human judgments. Think about it like this. It is a matter of divine law that we do not steal. But when you have to get into the nitty-gritty of who owns a certain property, sometimes those disputes can become really complicated. And they're sorted out not by both sides just reading the Ten Commandments, but by sometimes in-depth factual and legal analyses. And those human judgments can sometimes fall short. Well, similarly, when we're living out the law of God on marriage, there can be complicated factual and legal questions, and there can be disputes. I want to take an extreme example. What if your spouse disappears? They get lost at sea, or they go out to get the milk and never return. Maybe they've abandoned you. Maybe they're alive, but they're kidnapped somewhere, or they're stranded on a desert island. In those cases, you're still married. You're not free to remarry. You have a living spouse. But on the other hand, maybe something horrible happened and they died. In that case, you actually are free to remarry. Well, how do you move forward? Amazingly, canon law actually has a process to handle those kind of cases. But let's take a more likely case. What if your relationship simply falls apart and one of you claims and seems to believe the marriage was a sham from the start, but the other one insists, no, it's really a true marriage? Well, once again, it's not like you can just look at a chapter or verse in the Bible that's going to just settle the question in most of these cases. Instead, it's going to often involve sorting through a pile of facts. And in the midst of that, you often have one person who wants an annulment, another who doesn't, and maybe some kids who have strong feelings about the matter as well. And unfortunately, in cases like that, the parties don't always tell the truth. After all, you're dealing with people whose relationship is broken down, who may have just been through a messy divorce, and who may want to manipulate the church into okaying their new relationship with somebody else. And particularly if this is the last hurdle somebody is facing before they're ready to enter the church and become Catholic, another problem can enter the equation as well. There can be a strong desire on the part of well-intended priests in the tribunal to be pastoral and to just declare the marriage null, even if the facts suggest otherwise. And as we're going to see, there's actually a twofold problem with that. First, it's contrary to the truth. And second, it's a false mercy. Because the mercy that you end up trying to show to one person ends up being a cruelty to their abandoned spouse or their children in many of these cases. Now, frequently, this doesn't involve a tribunal intentionally distorting the truth, just kind of erring on the side of granting annulments even on flimsy evidence. And I'd suggest that if you give in to that false mercy, you do end up undermining Christ's teaching on marriage. Just as you would undermine Christ's teaching on theft if you kind of assumed every handbag in the store probably belonged to you. So I want to offer a few kind of concrete thoughts here in closing. First, if you are somebody going through the annulment process and you find it frustrating right now, I understand. It can be long, there can be a lot of paperwork, and the outcome is often uncertain and may not go the way you want it to go. Well, to avoid a spirit of resentment, I think it can help to remember what's at the root of all of this, that we take seriously Jesus's words on marriage. And we believe that when you make a promise before God that you're going to be married to someone until death do you part, that you're bound by that. If God responds to your vows by joining you two in marriage, we can't undo that. We don't want to try. Now, of course, we don't want to rashly assume that he didn't unite you two in marriage. So if we declare that that's null, it's something that should be done only carefully with a thorough examination. So be patient with the process. Second, remember the annulment process is only as good as the people involved. If you and your spouse or the witnesses are just dishonest, you lie, there's no infallibility that ties to the decision of a tribunal. They might just render a bad decision. Just like if you go to court and you lie on the stand in a secular court, you might get the court to make the wrong decision. So I'd really encourage you to strive to be painfully honest, even if it's not convenient. And if you believe that you are not free to remarry in the eyes of God, if you are convinced in conscience, no, I know that that was a real marriage, don't remarry, even if you've gotten an annulment on paper, because you know God will not be deceived. Third, while, as I said, I'm not qualified to give counsel to the priests on the tribunals, I've never sat on a tribunal, and I'm not a priest, there have been several recent statements from popes on the need for tribunals to really cut it out with this false mercy. Both Benedict XVI and St. John Paul II decried the scandal of seeing the value of Christian marriage being destroyed in practice by the exaggerated and almost automatic multiplication of declarations of nullity in cases of failure of marriage on the pretext of some immaturity or psychic weakness on the part of the contracting parties. So if you're a priest or if you're part of a tribunal that is regularly granting annulments on those bases, the popes are saying cut it out. And honestly, Pope Leo has some of the best counsel on the subject that I've seen. He pointed out that true justice and true charity are not opposed. They're instead intrinsically united. And he warned that misunderstood compassion, even if apparently motivated by pastoral zeal, actually undermines the truth. The decisions of a tribunal, both in annulment cases and otherwise, must be based on a solid, objective foundation. Now, that said, he also reminds tribunals as well that there can be at times a cold and detached affirmation of the truth that doesn't take into account all that love for people requires, omitting those concerns dictated by respect and mercy, which must be present in all stages of a proceeding. So don't treat people coldly and legalistically, but accompany them pastorally and with great respect and mercy. Just don't do so in a way that pits charity against truth. Or as he said on another occasion, it is true that in God's judgment on salvation, his forgiveness of the repentant sinner is always at work. But human judgment on the nullity of marriage cannot, however, be manipulated by false mercy. Any activity contrary to the service of the process of truth must certainly be deemed unjust. On the other hand, it is precisely in the proper exercise of judicial authority that true mercy must be established. In the King James Version of Psalm 85, we read that mercy and truth are met together. Righteousness and peace have kissed each other. That's the call of every tribunal, everyone working for a tribunal, and honestly, of every action that we do as Christians, to speak the truth in love, not sacrificing truth for the sake of a false mercy, nor sacrificing the warmth of charity for cold, hard facts. And it's only in pursuing that union of mercy and truth that we are able to avoid the scandal of treating annulments like Catholic divorce. Now, if you want more on the radical nature of Jesus's teaching about marriage and why we know that there is no such thing as an adultery exception, I urge you to check out this longer video that I did on the subject. For Shameless Popery, I'm Joe Heschmeyer. God bless you.
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2: Hey, this is Michael O'Neill, the Miracle Hunter. 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Also, Father Rob Hagen joins to talk to us about Father Bill Atkinson and his canonization cause.
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7: Law. Year 349, John prepared for a career in law, but he was deeply drawn to his Christian faith and was ordained a priest. He was regarded as a powerful preacher, attracting large crowds and converting many with sermons on moral reform and living the gospel. He championed social justice and care for the poor. In 398, he was appointed Archbishop of Constantinople, where he implemented reforms, but was exiled for challenging the moral choices of the wealthy and powerful. Despite hardships, John continued to produce a vast body of spiritual writings. He died in exile in 407 and was declared a doctor of the church in 1568. May the life of St. John Chrysostom inspire you to grow closer to Christ today. St. John, pray for us. To sign up for the Daily Saint emails, please visit EWTN.com/Daily Saint.
8: Ever wonder about the power of prayer? St. John Chrysostom states that prayer and converse with God is a supreme good. It is a partnership and union with God. As the eyes of the body are enlightened when they see light, so our spirit, when it is intent on God through prayer, is illumined by His infinite light. Let God's infinite light be your guiding light. 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
10: This Sunday's gospel is a challenge. St. Peter approaches Jesus and asks him, "Lord, if my brother sins against me, how often must I forgive? As many as 7 times? Jesus answered, "I say to you, not 7 times, but 77 times. And then our Lord gives us a very long parable about a servant who has forgiven an enormous debt and yet then refuses to forgive his neighbor his small debt. At the end of it, the servant is severely punished, and Jesus says, "So will my heavenly Father do to you, unless each of you forgives your brother from your heart." The theme of this gospel is completely clear. Jesus not only desires, but commands us to forgive people who have hurt us. And forgiveness of our neighbors seems to be of utmost importance to Christ. He not only commands us to forgive without limit, but He also commands us to forgive even our enemies and those who don't ask us for forgiveness. And yet, even with all that emphasis, it seems to be one of the hardest things for us to do. I think it's not unreasonable to say that the person who forgives is a person who begins to be a Christian, and that until you learn to forgive, your faith won't mean as much to you. Maybe the pathway forward into forgiveness is found by imitating our Lord Himself. Remember that on the cross, the very first thing that He said is, "Father, forgive them. They know not what they do." Even though He was completely innocent, even though He shouldn't have been on the cross by any measure of justice, even though He was cruelly tortured in His passion, even though He was abandoned by His friends, He forgave us all because He wanted us to forgive one another in His name and to make His love known by forgiving our neighbors.
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13: Well, good evening and welcome back to The Journey Home program. I'm your host, John Mark Grody, and here on EWTN, we have this great privilege to hear a story, to hear the gospel played out in the life of one of God's children. Tonight, we're joined by Mother Petra. She's a nun of Christ the Bridegroom Monastery in Northeast Ohio. I should have said that beforehand to make sure I had the right. And she's a former Wesleyan. And you can find out more about the order at christthebridegroom.org. Mother Petra, thank you for joining us tonight.
14: It's good to be here.
13: Really appreciate you coming to share your story. Both your story coming to Catholic, but we'll also hear a little bit, you know, later on too about your order and about that story. But great to be here with you tonight.
14: It's a great joy.
13: Oh, well, okay. Well, let's go back to the beginning. Where were you brought up and what was your spiritual background?
14: I grew up around Indiana until I was in middle school.
13: Okay.
14: So I was from a very Wesleyan family. My grandpa was a pastor. My aunts all married pastors on one side of the family. Cousins on the other side are pastors. Now missionaries, great uncle, like just a lot of ministry in my family. And took that very much, not for granted in a bad way, but like that's what we were. And it didn't occur to me, you know, once in a while there would be rumblings I would overhear with the adults of like, well, you know, so-and-so, they're eternal security people. So, like, I had an idea that there were, like, a different kinds of Christians, but a pretty solid, like, well, what it means to be Christian is to be Wesleyan, right? And so a pretty solid growing up years. And yet, for me, there was often an insecurity there. So Wesleyans are Armenian.
13: Right.
14: We emphasize free will as opposed to eternal security. And so for me, that led growing up to this sense of, I was never sure it took. Like, there's a period of years when every night I would repray the Jesus prayer the sinner's prayer before I went to sleep. Because I just wasn't sure it took, because I didn't feel different. I didn't feel like it took. But I didn't mention this to anybody. I thought this was just like, it's supposed to have worked. And so I hope it did. But other than that kind of undercurrent of insecurity, I guess, is the only word I could use. But I didn't want to acknowledge that to myself. And so it wasn't like triggering questions.
13: Yeah. But you had a prayer life, clearly. You were praying that prayer.
14: We
13: so
14: did
13: you had a
14: family
13: sense of God.
14: Devotions.
13: Yeah.
14: Once I got to be maybe 12, I started to read the Bible every day because this is what a good Christian does. Like, it's beautiful to think of my grandparents and my aunts and uncles and my parents and just seeing them every morning with their cup of coffee and their Bible. Like, this is how you have a relationship with the Lord. And so I knew this is what I needed. I remember the first time my parents bought me like an adult Bible, the kind with your name embossed, not like the New Adventure Bible or whatever, but like the real Bible. And there was something about the dignity of that leather book of like, okay, this is, now I'm old enough. I think I was 12 to like read this, which meant I was constantly going to my dad with questions because what is this? Like, why is this happening? But he always took my questions very seriously and wasn't afraid to say, well, I don't know. So that carried me through. And then when I was about 16, we got involved with a church plant. I don't think I'd really been aware of church planting before that time as like a phenomenon.
13: Mm-hmm.
14: So we had moved to Ohio just about around this time, a year or so before. And there weren't Wesleyan churches close to us in Ohio. So we started going to a 3CU, Churches of Christ and Christian Union, which was pretty much indistinguishable theologically from Wesleyan's. The church government was a little bit different into a Nazarene church. But it's all in the same like family of faith, and so it didn't make much of a difference theologically. So at the beginning of the church planting experience, I wasn't baptized. I'm 16 and I'm not baptized. And my sister was baptized twice. I know lots of people who are baptized twice because they would do it as like a six-year-old, and then they would do it when they really meant it, when they were later in middle school or high school, because we were taught that baptism, it's like a public act of claiming the faith for your own. But every time my parents approached me about being baptized, I had a horror of being in front of people. Like, I just didn't, if I could have done it privately, which a Catholic would have done it privately, right? Right. But that just was never done. It was always done in a big service. And so I just kept putting it off and kept putting it off. And my parents would approach me like, do you want to be baptized? And I would tell them, well, if it's just a public sign, if it doesn't have any bearing on my soul, then I'm not going to do it. And they couldn't argue with that. So they're, I think, uncomfortable that I'm not baptized, but I'm not willing to do it because I'm too shy, I think is what I would have said. Yeah. So, about the age of 16, I'm reading the Bible and Jesus is very clear about saying you need to be baptized. And so I just need to get over myself and let it be done. So as part of our journey into this church plant, they had their first baptism service, and so I was baptized in a pool at a neighbor's house in 50-degree weather with these other, the pastor's, one of his daughters, and then some adult converts. And that's really, I didn't even realize this until maybe, probably since I came to the monastery, Theophany, the baptism of the Lord, is a really important feast for us. And reflecting how during my baptism, I had no awareness that something changed. Because if baptism is only an outward sign, there's not a change in your soul. But if baptism is how the Holy Spirit comes to indwell you, this is a big deal. And the humility of God that he is doing that work in me when it's entirely hidden from me.
13: Right.
14: I leave that pool that day with no sense, felt sense, that something's actually changed in me. And yet that's the beginning of the deepening of everything that led me into the church.
13: Right. We're joined tonight by Mother Petra, a nun of Christ the Bridegroom Monastery in Northeast Ohio. It is interesting, in different denominations, in different Christian circles, we have these sort of remnants, these sacraments, mm-hmm. but sometimes the practicalities brush us up against the theological nuances of, what does baptism really do? Mm-hmm. Is this just the public sign, or is there something different going on? And mm-hmm. we don't always have the answers to those questions. We can't even articulate them yet, but they're there under the surface. Mm-hmm.
14: So. Yeah. So about that point, and through the experience of being involved in this church plant, there were two kind of cracks in my, what I thought was like a really firm foundation of faith.
13: Yeah.
14: The first one seems rather insignificant, but it actually led to like the real turning point. So I was raised in eschatology, a premillennial dispensationalist eschatology.
13: For those who aren't familiar with that.
14: So it's the idea that, like, the Lord will return, there will be a rapture, and then there will be a tribulation for those who are left, and then he will return again. And, I mean, there's even timelines for these things written
13: out.
14: My parents didn't emphasize this, I think, because this was disturbing to my parents are both Catholic now, so as I say these things, that was disturbing to my dad as a child, and so he didn't want to do that to us, I guess. And yet I'm absorbing it hugely from grandparents, aunts, and uncles, from the teaching at our church. So in high school, I'm reading through Matthew 24. And I'm just like, there's only one return. I remember going to my dad and saying, I don't understand. Like, Jesus comes back and there's the judgment. And this eschatology is drawn from Revelation and from Daniel and a lot of gymnastics. It comes from the Scofield Study Bible footnotes, so only in the past like 150 years.
13: Right.
14: But I'm thinking, like, I was taught this is what Christianity is, but I'm reading scripture and I'm like, it's just so plain in the gospel, and that's not what I'm seeing. So I'm taking these questions to my dad, and he ends up giving me an article. The Wesleyan Church had a, I don't know if they still publish it, it was like a magazine that came out quarterly called The Triangle, and there was an article specifically about end time eschatology. And it said, the Wesleyan Church has no teaching on this. You can either be a premillennialist, a postmillennialist, or an amillennialist. I didn't know there was a term for what I was experiencing, which was amillennialist. I also didn't know that the Catholic Church is amillennial. But I was like, oh, well, then that's what I am. I felt like I think I was the only one that I knew at that point in my life who believed that. But that was this beginning of, if this is so important, shouldn't there be a teaching and not, well, you can believe any of these things. And so that was the beginning of this unease of, I need an answer not just, oh, any of these answers are fine. I need an answer. And so that was the beginning of this need for authority, but I didn't recognize it for what it was at the time.
13: Sure.
14: And then through the church plan experience, very exciting at the beginning, we're meeting in a gymnasium at a local school. And the church plan experience, for those who aren't familiar with it, it's the idea of setting up a seeker-friendly service so that people who are unchurched can come in, hear the gospel in a way that's accessible to them, and then hopefully meet Christ, have their lives changed. But through the course of this, I started to have this unease of I felt like every Sunday

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9: Welcome to Catholic Blitz. Father Trigilio, you're in the hot seat today. Ooh. Ready for a question?
10: I am.
9: Okay. Who were the Virgin Mary's parents? And you got 1 minute to go.
10: Jesus's grandparents. Okay, no, seriously. In the non-biblical book called the Proto-Evangelium of St. James or the Gospel of St. James. It's not part of the Bible. It's not considered inspired, authentic text. However, in that book, we have the names of Saints Joachim and Anne, and we believe those were the legitimate names of Mary's parents. Now, the reason why it's not part of the Bible is because the church considers it non-inspired. But just because it's non-inspired does not mean it's considered non-factual, because Julius Caesar's commentary on the Gallic Wars is considered factual, but it's not inspired text. Mary's parents, Joachim and Anne.
9: Great job. I didn't even have to remind you. Okay. Tune in for another episode of Catholic Blitz.
8: Get to know St. Carlo Acutis, a teenager who deeply loved the Holy Eucharist. 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
11: This is Bishop William Walterscheid, auxiliary bishop in the Diocese of Pittsburgh. What are the benefits of confessing our sins? First of all, we receive forgiveness because in confession we come to Jesus himself. Another benefit of confessing our sins is receiving the healing that Jesus wants us to have. What is the benefit of confessing our sins? To know to whom we belong, Jesus, the merciful Savior.
12: I know Carmelite nuns who get a call from their Mother Superior every June telling them where they're going to be assigned in the year ahead. And even if they know they're probably not going to be transferred, before that call, they're supposed to pack up all their belongings and wait for the phone to ring. It's an exercise in detachment from the world. We all go through that in our own ways, don't we? Maybe sometimes, you know, something becomes unstable in our current jobs, or a new opportunity opens up, or we have a financial crash that forces us to rebudget everything, or we go on a job interview, or maybe get a call from a doctor with some disturbing news. You know, even if those experiences don't pan out to be anything, and they usually don't overlook their importance. That's God reminding us that, in the end, this world isn't our home. And if you get too attached to the little comforts you surround yourself with, you won't be available to God's grace and His call in your life. Stay open. This is Chris Stefanik from RealLifeCatholic.com on EWTN Radio.
13: This is Sister Deirdre Byrne. In the name of the Father, and the Son, and the Holy Spirit. Amen. Dear Lord, help me to be your instrument of life by changing the hearts of the abortionists and those who choose euthanasia. As you hung upon the cross, gazing with such mercy upon those who mercilessly crucified you, you cried out, "Father, forgive them, for they know not what they do." Heavenly Father, please give me the pierced heart of your Son so that I, like my loved one, might forgive and pray for a change of heart in those who choose death over life for our elderly, vulnerable brothers and sisters. Amen. In the name of the Father, Son, Holy Spirit. Amen.
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18: 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This is Michael O'Neill. I'm The Miracle Hunter. This is a big week for me and for all viewers of EWTN, we might say, because I have these various programs on EWTN. They Might Be Saints, Hidden Gems, Explore with the Miracle Hunter. And we're always weaving back and forth between these programs and producing new ones. But for the first time ever in all my years at EWTN, this week debuts three episodes of my programs, for three brand new episodes, starting with the new episode of They Might Be Saints, about Father Bill Atkinson. And it's an amazing story. I look at the life, faith, and miracles of the Augustinian Father Bill Atkinson, the very first quadriplegic priest. And we look at his cause for sainthood. And we're joined by Father Rob Hagen, who appears in this program. He's the prior provincial of the Augustinian province of St. Thomas of Villanova. And this airs in commemoration of the 20th anniversary of Father Bill's death. And EWTN premieres this episode on September 15th at 9 a.m. Eastern Time, immediately following the morning Mass on EWTN, which is perfect for those people who like to watch Mass. They can stay tuned to watch this beautiful new episode of They Might Be Saints about Father Bill Atkinson. And we also have a new episode of Hidden Gems. Hidden Gems is the new series on EWTN, which is hosted by Nell Andrzejewski of Catholic Church Tours, and she travels around to shrines all around the country. And then we've just launched the series just this past 2 weeks, and coming right up is a new episode on the Shrine of Our Lady of La Leche. And we'll be joined by Father Timothy Lindenfelser, who's the rector there in St. Augustine in Florida. Talk about that incredible first Mass that was held there at that spot in American history, in the new in the shrine that has grown after that moment. And so we'll be excited to talk about these new programs. And also, there's a brand new episode of Explore with the Miracle Hunter, also coming out this week on Saturday, September 12th at 5:30 p.m. September 8th is the feast day of Our Lady of Shulava. And I travel to Shulava to reveal the powerful story of a Marian apparition that helped preserve the Catholic faith in Lithuania during a time of religious persecution. And we discover how the Blessed Virgin Mary's appearance to shepherd children sparked a spiritual revival that continues to draw pilgrims seeking hope and miracles today. And again, that's Saturday, September 12th at 5:30 p.m. Central Time to see that. And that sort of corresponds to another program coming out in the future called Miracles of Shulava. I presented that one to the Knights of Lithuania. That's another program related to this Marian devotion. So check these out. They might be saints.com, shrines.tv, or explorewiththemiraclehunter.com to check out any of these shows on demand or tune into those various times on EWTN. Later in the show, we're going to be looking at the Might Be Saint of the Day. We do this every week where we find somebody on the path to sainthood, the servant of God, a venerable, a blessed, whose death anniversary or feast day lines up exactly to the day's date. For today's date, we've got Blessed Pierre Sulpice, Christophe Faverge, who lived from 1745 to 1794. In the 365 Days with Mary project, it looks at the Marian devotion of the day as it lines up exactly to that day on the calendar. And we have these Fatima, Lourdes, and Guadalupe. You all know those feast days. But what about all the other days of the year? Well, we have feast days. We have the miracles having occurred and commemorated, the building of basilicas, and otherwise. So for today, we've got Our Lady of Grace from Chaillot, from Belgium, in 1495. The question of the week, I love getting your questions. People write in from around the world with questions about miracles happening in today's world and those that have happened centuries ago. And it's fun to try to answer people's questions over email, but I really like answering the questions in person. And I travel around and I give talks in talking about miracles, of course, and I have a question and answer session. But here was a good question that I got recently. If Pope Leo were to travel to the United States and travel to Green Bay, to be at the National Shrine of Our Lady of Champion, would that consider to be approved by the Vatican? I'll do my best to answer that one in just a little bit. And the miracle of the day. On September 12, 1895, the first miracle of healing that was attributed to St. Damien of Molokai was occurred. And so we'll be talking about that one in just a little bit. Let's take a look at the miracle news. We do this every week. We talk about a miracle happening in the news, and I always post these to my Facebook page of The Miracle Hunter, and I always pick the most popular one to present on this show. And so the story was that there was a New Jersey teen set on priesthood who had a vision of the Virgin Mary before his tumor miraculously shrank. That's the headline anyway. So there's a 13-year-old New Jersey boy who hopes to one day become a Catholic priest, and he said a vision of the Virgin Mary preceded a dramatic reaction at Mass in his brain. And his name is Dominic Auricio, an eighth grader at Holy Trinity School in Westfield, and he began suffering headaches on December 2022, and an MRI revealed a large brain mass, and doctors placed him on medication while his family considered surgery, which would have been particularly invasive because of the mass's location. And then in May 2023, Dominic said he awoke to see a woman dressed in blue with her head covered standing in his bedroom. He identified her as the Blessed Virgin Mary and said she reassured him that everything would be all right. And then the following month, a scan showed that the mass had begun to shrink significantly, and doctors told Dominic's family that surgery was no longer necessary. And his mother, Maria Auricio, she says subsequent MRIs have shown the mass reduced to what appears to be only a tiny blip. That's what she said. And then because Dominic had been receiving medication and could potentially account for the improvement, the change has not medically been established as miraculous. Now, Dominic and his mother, however, believe the timing of the improvement following his reported encounter with the Virgin Mary was extraordinary. And Dominic has continued to face health difficulties, including unexplained seizures that resulted in a 6-day hospitalization earlier this year. But his experience has also strengthened a vocation that he said began when he was just 4 years old, when he dreamed that God told him to become a priest, and he was an altar server at St. Helen's Parish there, and he recently won the Archdiocese of Newark's Cardinal Joseph Tobin Essay and Video Contest, which asked seventh-grade students to explain the importance of the priesthood, and his winning entry described medical struggles, his reported encounter with Mary, and his desire to bring comfort to people who are suffering. And he said he currently hopes to follow his father's example by first serving in the U.S. Marine Corps, then pursuing the priesthood. And he reflects on his future. He said that he trusts that God is guiding him, quote, step by step, and one day hopes to answer the call to become a priest. And so that is the miracle news for this week. Take it as you will, but I have posted that to the Facebook page of The Miracle Hunter for this week's newsworthy item. Let's take a look at Catholic Pub Trivia. We do this every week where we look at a trivia question and give out a prize to an emailer who writes in the fastest with the correct answer. Last week, we asked a question about St. Jude. He was he's the subject of last week's Hidden Gems episode that aired last Sunday. And so we know St. Jude is the patron saint of impossible causes. And the question for last week was, who is the other famous patron saint of impossible causes? And that answer, of course, was St. Rita of Cascia. And for this week, we're talking today about Our Lady of La Leche, as it relates to this new episode of Hidden Gems, which airs on Sunday. And Our Lady of La Leche is Our Lady of the Milk, and that's from St. Augustine in Florida. But the question for this week is, where in the world is the famous milk grotto located? And again, talking about Our Lady of La Leche, Our Lady of the Milk, where is the famous milk grotto located in the world? If you think you know that answer and want to win the prize, the image of the faces of Mary, send me an email to questions@miraclehunter.com, and maybe you'll be the fastest to win the prize, and answers and winners will be posted on the show page on miraclehunter.com. We need to take a short break, but when we come back, we're going to be talking with Father Timothy Lindenfelser from the Shrine of Our Lady of La Leche in St. Augustine, Florida, the subject of this week's Hidden Gems episode. Stay with us for that.

critical. You know, we at conversion, we meet the Lord, we say yes to the Lord, we repent of our sins, we enter the waters of baptism, we begin the journey now of discipleship. And at the heart of the talks over the last couple of weeks is a really key principle. Big question is, to whom do I belong? Because really, the call to discipleship is a radical giving over of our lives to the Lord and entrust to Him. And so if you didn't have a chance to tune into the program the last few weeks, I encourage you to go to our website at renewalministries.net. You can listen to those programs. There's more to it. I think next week I'm going to pick up that theme again to build on some of the additional elements to what the Lord calls us to practically and how do we live out the call of discipleship. And also, if you did hear those programs, you're going to listen to them. If there's anything, any questions you have, feel free to give me an email. Contact me at pherbeck@renewalministries.net. You can send it there. But the programs can also just be accessed right there on our website at renewalministries.net, as all our material is there, our YouTube videos, our television show, The Choices We Face, a lot of the written material that's there to help you walk out your call as a disciple. Also want to mention to you an opportunity coming up. My wife Debbie and I will be joining Corporate Travel in January for their annual marriage cruise, the Good News Cruise, they call it. They've been doing it for a number of years. Maybe some of you have been on it. It'll be our first cruise, and want to invite any of you who are considering the possibility of going on a cruise to look at that. There's going to be a wonderful team of people there that will be presenting on the cruise. Of course, Al Cresta will be there. And then the keynote speakers this year will be Cardinal Timothy Dolan from New York, Bishop Kevin Rhodes, Father Michael Schmitz, Immaculate Ilabagiza, Sister Joseph Andrew from the Dominican Sisters here in Ann Arbor, Father Josh Johnson, dynamic priest from Louisiana, Teresa, and Deacon Dom Tamio, Dom Pastore, and my wife Debbie and I will be speaking. And to get information about it, you could just go to goodnewscruise.com. And if you're interested, which you could do, is there's a promo code there under our last name, Herbeck. You get $100 savings on it. But it's going to be January 5th through the 11th, 2025, January 5th through the 11th. There'll be others there as well. Father Joe Krupp will be there, I heard, and he's fantastic. He's just such a wonderful priest and funny guy. Dr. Ray Guarendi will be there. So there'll be a full team of wonderful people. And I've talked to people who've gone, and they just absolutely loved it. So when the opportunity came and they invited Debbie and I to be on their speaking team, I thought, yeah, let's do it. Let's just be a part of it. And then also just try out a cruise. Again, as I said, it'll be our first, and hope you can join us for it. Today, what I want to do is you know, building on the last couple of weeks, this call to discipleship, was just to go back to another fundamental element to say, when we think about the ways, the practical ways the Lord has called us to follow Him, and it's a narrow road. It's a difficult road. It's a challenging road. Jesus said, if you want to come after me, that's the call to follow Him. And if you want to come after me, you must deny yourself, take up your cross, and come after me. The denial of self is that denying that capacity we have, the freedom God has given us to say yes or no. But the key is the flesh in us that wants to insist on its own way and its own will, want to work out some kind of compromise so we can kind of cling to more of our life than the Lord, for our sake, wants us to cling to. And so Jesus said, deny yourself and be able to take on His words and His words to the Father, not my will be done, but your will be done. Deny yourself, take up your cross, that is to walk the narrow way, the difficult way, and pay the price of what it costs, you know, to pay the price to walk in His footsteps, you know, fundamentally to experience the resistance of the world. There's a powerful resistance in this world to the rule and the reign of God. And so there will be resistance. It'll be part of the normal Christian life to experience that resistance in our own lives as we begin to walk now, not in companionship with the fallen world, you know, in conniving with the world of flesh and the devil, but actually having to say no to a whole way of life and dimensions that are inconsistent with God's will and purpose. And then Jesus says, follow me. But now this life can't be lived. It's not just a matter of will. It's just not, Christianity is not just now a moral striving and we're just going to work harder, try harder. It does mean trying harder in various ways, but the Christian life is fundamentally a new life in the Holy Spirit. It's an empowered life. It's a supernatural life. It's a process of putting off the old man that clings so close and the sin and habit patterns that cling so close,

0: and taking on and putting on the new man. And at the heart of that whole process is a yielding to the presence and the power of the Holy Spirit in our lives. So I thought it might be useful to just take today, maybe it'll roll over into tomorrow as well. Again, just to remember, who's the Holy Spirit? And what has the Lord promised us? So, because the key thing is, I mean, we know that becoming a Christian means to be christened, means to be anointed with the messianic grace, the Holy Spirit. Jesus is the Messiah, the one that's filled with the Holy Spirit and has taken on human life, took on human flesh to become one of us. So he's the first one who's fully a temple of the Holy Spirit in the way that he makes possible for us through his passion, death, and resurrection, ascension to the Father, and the outpouring of the Holy Spirit. Now, we know Our Lady was uniquely graced, you know, to be a vehicle, to be the means by which Jesus enters into, through the incarnation, our life. So she had a particular and a unique calling, but what she received, what was made possible, her own immaculate conception, came about by virtue of ultimately the great sacrifice that Jesus made, because everyone is saved by Jesus, even his mother, through his passion, death, and resurrection, but had a unique, obviously a unique relationship, a unique union with Jesus. So what does the church teach us about the Holy Spirit? Really, the Holy Spirit, in the creed, the Nicene Creed we say at Mass, or the Apostles' Creed, that the Holy Spirit is the Lord and the giver of life. God is Lord. God is Father, Son, and Holy Spirit. God is a communion of persons. And the Lordship of Jesus is revealed through the working of the Holy Spirit, God's own Spirit given to us. And with the Father and the Son, the Holy Spirit is worshiped and glorified. The Holy Spirit is the first agent of the church's mission. The Holy Spirit is a sent one, just like Jesus was a sent one. Remember, I've said many times, especially this, you know, over the whole season of the celebration of Easter all the way to Pentecost, we talk quite a bit about the mission, the missions of the Trinity, the Trinitarian missions which we participate in. God the Father so loved the world that he gave his only Son. He sent his Son to bring about the salvation of the world, to make it possible for us to enter into a union with the Father, the Son, and the Holy Spirit, to become, giving us power to become children of God. So Jesus is sent one. He takes away, he deals with the world, the flesh, and the devil, the enemy, the enemies that are set against the human race. He deals with the sin problem that produces the enslavement of the human race to the powers of death and leaving us in a death-directed destiny, separating us from God. The blood of Jesus did that. The love of Jesus did that. The power at work in Jesus and the Holy Spirit, and God, the Father, God, the Holy Spirit raised Jesus from the dead and began in him the new creation. But then, as we've said and celebrated with Pentecost, the outpouring of the Holy Spirit is given. Jesus said to the apostles in Luke 24, he said, "Wait until I send the promise of my Father." So the Holy Spirit is the fulfillment of the promise of the Father, that he would give us a new heart, that he would write his law in our hearts. He would give us a heart of flesh. He would make us born again and make it possible for us to become children of God. Brothers and sisters, it is so precious. All those baptized into Christ are temples, dwelling places of the Holy Spirit. Just as it was for Jesus, the Holy Spirit united to him in his flesh. On earth, Jesus is bringing us into that reality. And it's so important, friends, for us to stop and to contemplate with the help of the Holy Spirit the reality of what it means that we've received the promise and God's saving work, his transforming purpose and plan for us, his passion and desire of the Father to bring us close to his heart, to make us his own children, to share in what belongs to Jesus. He animates us with the presence and the power of the Holy Spirit. That's how deeply He wants to unite, be united to us. It's so important for us to see. And so the promise of the Holy Spirit brings us into the promises of God. And what the Christian life is yielding ourselves, saying yes to, receiving and walking in the promises of God. God's words are true. We can take them to the bank. And so part of the process of discipleship is not only walking in the commandments of the Lord and the ways he's calling us to live our life, but he knows that it begins with the reality of the new power and the new capacity and the intimacy of God's presence in our heart. Because a key factor, a foundational reality in the Christian life, it's not just getting back on the right road, having the right road map. It includes that. But it's an entirely new reality. It's a new relationship. It's being transformed. It's being drawn into the new life that has come to us in Christ. So it's so important for us, brothers and sisters, to take time to reflect and with a sense of awe and what God has done and is doing in you. And it reveals who you are. So the Christian life and the narrow way of following Jesus can only be done with the help of God, with the power and the presence of the Holy Spirit. And of course, it's done as well, and the help that we receive begins with the Holy Spirit and becoming a child of God and having new power, having this dunamis, the being clothed with power, as the Lord said. But it's meant to be done in the body of Christ, in all those who have now become children of God. We are the body, he's the head, and what flows to be in this life, where the life of Jesus, what he's won for us, is flowing in us in the church. And we connect with that movement of God primarily through the sacraments of the church, but not exclusively with the sacraments of the church. Also in God's word, in the communion, and the workings of God in the Holy Spirit in our lives. So that's God's gift to us. That's the outworking of his promises. And leaning into his promises and believing it. And seeing ourselves as God sees us. And valuing, making the right evaluation of our life right now. Instead of all the negative talk and the diminishing and the constant darkness that can be present in this life, the devil's strategy to steal and to deceive us from these truths, but to meditate on them and ask the Holy Spirit for the help so that we can walk in the freedom of the sons and daughters of God. God bless you.
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7: Call. Breathe in me, Holy Spirit, that all my thoughts may be holy. Act in me, Holy Spirit, that my work too may be holy. Draw my heart, Holy Spirit, that I may love only what is holy. Strengthen me, Holy Spirit, to defend all that is holy. Guard me, Holy Spirit, that I may always be holy. Amen.
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9: And so we live in the residential neighborhood here in Spokane. And, you know, there's kids and people all around us. And we have people that come to the door, and we have people that call and email and text. And all I know is what people tell us. And of course, we listen to the radio when we have a chance. But when people tell us about the way it's affected their lives, it's quite impressive. I was looking through some of our archives of the radio, and there's conversion stories and vocation stories. A community of sisters came into fruition through the influence of the radio. There was, you know, healings of various kinds, spiritual healings. People's lives were changed in many, many levels. So it's been a real important ministry for the Spokane Diocese.
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0: The Joyful Mysteries of the Holy Rosary with Mother Angelica and the nuns of Our Lady of the Angels Monastery.
1: In the name of the Father, and of the Son, and of the Holy Spirit.
2: Amen.
1: I believe in God, the Father Almighty, Creator of heaven and earth, and in Jesus Christ, His only Son, our Lord, who was conceived by the Holy Spirit, born of the Virgin Mary, suffered under Pontius Pilate, was crucified, died, and was buried. He descended into hell. The third day He rose again from the dead. He ascended into heaven and sits at the right hand of God, the Father Almighty, from whence He shall come to judge the living and the dead.

0: Our Father, who art in heaven, hallowed be thy name. Thy kingdom come, thy will be done on earth as it is in heaven.
1: Give us this day our daily bread, and forgive us our trespasses, as we forgive those who trespass against us. And lead us not into temptation, but deliver us from evil. Amen.
0: Hail Mary, full of grace, the Lord is with thee. Blessed art thou among women, and blessed is the fruit of thy womb, Jesus.
1: Holy Mary, Mother of God, pray for us sinners now and at the hour of our death. Amen.
0: Hail Mary, full of grace, the Lord is with thee. Blessed art thou among women, and blessed is the fruit of thy womb, Jesus. Full of grace, the Lord is with thee. Blessed art thou amongst women, and blessed is the fruit of thy womb, Jesus.
1: Holy Mary, Mother of God, pray for us sinners now and at the hour of our death. Amen.
0: Glory be to the Father, and to the Son, and to the Holy Spirit. The first joyful mystery, the Annunciation.
2: When the darkness of sin covered mankind, your love and humility, kind Mother, turned the face of the Father toward his erring children. Through the message of an angel, you accepted the will of God with trust and love.
0: Our Father, who art in heaven, hallowed be thy name. Thy kingdom come, thy will be done on earth as it is in heaven.
1: Give us this day our daily bread, and forgive us our trespasses, as we forgive those who trespass against us. And lead us not into temptation, but deliver us from evil. Amen.
0: Hail Mary, full of grace, the Lord is with thee. Blessed art thou among women, and blessed is the fruit of thy womb, Jesus.
1: Holy Mary, Mother of God, pray for us sinners now and at the hour of our death. Amen.
0: Hail Mary, full of grace, the Lord is with thee. Blessed art thou amongst women, and blessed is the fruit of thy womb, Jesus. Full of grace, the Lord is with thee. Blessed art thou among women, and blessed is the fruit of thy womb, Jesus.
1: Holy Mary, Mother of God, pray for us sinners now and at the hour of our death. Amen.
0: Hail Mary, full of grace, the Lord is with thee. Blessed art thou amongst women, and blessed is the fruit of thy womb, Jesus. Full of grace, the Lord is with thee. Blessed art thou among women, and blessed is the fruit of thy womb, Jesus.
1: Holy Mary, Mother of God, pray for us sinners now and at the hour of our death. Amen.
0: Hail Mary, full of grace, the Lord is with thee. Blessed art thou amongst women, and blessed is the fruit of thy womb, Jesus.

0: heaven, and blessed is the fruit of thy womb, Jesus. Full of grace, the Lord is with thee. Blessed art thou amongst women, and blessed is the fruit of thy womb, Jesus.
1: Holy Mary, Mother of God, pray for us sinners, now and at the hour of our death. Amen.
0: Hail Mary, full of grace, the Lord is with thee. Blessed art thou among women, and blessed is the fruit of thy womb, Jesus.

0: full of grace, the Lord is with thee. Blessed art thou among women, and blessed is the fruit of thy womb, Jesus. To the Father, and to the Son, and to the Holy Spirit.
1: As it was in the beginning, is now, and ever shall be, world without end. Amen.
0: O my Jesus,
1: forgive us our sins, save us from the fires of hell, and lead all souls to heaven, especially those in most need of your mercy.
0: The second joyful mystery, the Visitation.
2: What impulse of love made you hurry to visit your cousin Elizabeth's kind mother? At a moment when you had every right to rest in the jubilant news that you would be the mother of the Messiah, you left the place of your exaltation.
0: Our Father, who art in heaven, hallowed be thy name, thy kingdom come, thy will be done on earth as it is in heaven.
1: Give us

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1: Holy Mary, Mother of God, pray for us sinners now and at the hour of our death. Amen.
0: Hail Mary, full of grace, the Lord is with thee. Blessed art thou amongst women, and blessed is the fruit of thy womb, Jesus.
1: Amen.

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Hail Mary, full of grace, the Lord is with thee. Blessed art thou amongst women, and blessed is the fruit of thy womb, Jesus.

0: Hail Mary, full of grace, the Lord is with thee. Blessed art thou among women, and blessed is the fruit of thy womb, Jesus. To the Father, and to the Son, and to the Holy Spirit.
1: As it was in the beginning, is now, and ever shall be, world without end. Amen.
0: O my Jesus,
1: forgive us our sins, save us from the fires of hell, and lead all souls to heaven, especially those who most need thy mercy.
0: The third joyful mystery, the Nativity.
2: We look with wonder at the wisdom of God as the promised woman gives birth to the promised Messiah in a cold cave. Sweet Mother, we want to take our place with the shepherds to tell Jesus of our love and gratitude.
0: Our Father, who art in heaven, hallowed be thy name, thy kingdom come, thy will be done on earth as it is in heaven.
1: Yeah.

0: Hail Mary, full of grace, the Lord is with thee. Blessed art thou among women, and blessed is the fruit of thy womb, Jesus.
1: Holy Mary, Mother of God, pray for us sinners now and at the hour of our death. Amen.
0: Hail Mary, full of grace, the Lord is with thee. Blessed art thou among women, and blessed is the fruit of thy womb, Jesus.
1: Holy Mary, Mother of God, pray for us sinners now and at the hour of our death. Amen.
0: Hail Mary, full of grace, the Lord is with thee. Blessed art thou among women, and blessed is the fruit of thy womb, Jesus.
1: Holy Mary, Mother of God, pray for us sinners now and at the hour of our death. Amen.
0: Hail Mary, full of grace, the Lord is with thee. Blessed art thou among women, and blessed is the fruit of thy womb, Jesus.
1: Holy Mary, Mother of God, pray for us sinners, now and at the hour of our death. Amen.
0: Hail Mary, full of grace, the Lord is with thee. Blessed art thou amongst women, and blessed is the fruit of thy womb, Jesus.
1: Holy Mary, Mother of God, pray for us sinners, now and at the hour of our death. Amen.
0: Hail Mary, full of grace, the Lord is with thee. Blessed art thou amongst women, and blessed is the fruit of thy womb, Jesus.
1: Holy Mary, Mother of God, pray for us sinners now and at the hour of our death. Amen.
0: Hail Mary, full of grace, the Lord is with thee. Blessed art thou amongst women, and blessed is the fruit of thy womb, Jesus.
1: Holy Mary, Mother of God,
0: Hail Mary, full of grace, the Lord is with thee. Blessed art thou among women, and blessed is the fruit of thy womb, Jesus.

0: women, and blessed is the fruit of thy womb, Jesus.
1: Holy Mary, Mother of God, pray for us sinners now and at the hour of our death. Amen.
0: Glory be to the Father, and to the Son, and to the Holy Spirit. Jesus,
1: forgive us our sins, save us from fires now, and lead all souls to heaven, especially those who most need thy mercy.
0: The fourth joyful mystery, the presentation.
2: Kind Mother, did another Magnificat rise to your lips as you walked up the temple steps to present Jesus to the Father? What must have been your joy as you gave Jesus to Simeon?
0: Our Father, who art in heaven, hallowed be thy name. Thy kingdom come, thy will be done, on earth as it is in heaven.
1: Give us this day our daily bread, and forgive us our trespasses, as we forgive those who trespass against us. And lead us not into temptation, but deliver us from evil. Amen.
0: Hail Mary, full of grace, the Lord is with thee. Blessed art thou among women, and blessed is the fruit of thy womb, Jesus.
1: Holy Mary, Mother of God, pray for us sinners now and at the hour of our death. Amen.
0: Hail Mary, full of grace, the Lord is with thee. Blessed art thou amongst women, and blessed is the fruit of thy womb, Jesus.
1: Holy

0: amongst women, and blessed is the fruit of thy womb, Jesus. Hail Mary, full of grace, the Lord is with thee. Blessed art thou among women, and blessed is the fruit of thy womb, Jesus.
1: Holy Mary, Mother of God, pray for us sinners now and at the hour of our death. Amen.
0: Hail Mary, full of grace, the Lord is with thee. Blessed art thou among women, and blessed is the fruit of thy womb, Jesus.

0: The Lord is with thee. Blessed art thou amongst women, and blessed is the fruit of thy womb, Jesus. To the Father, and to the Son, and to the Holy Spirit.
1: As it was in the beginning, is now, and ever shall be, world without end. Amen.
0: Oh, my Jesus,
1: forgive us our sins, save us from the fires of hell, and lead all souls to heaven, especially those who most need thy mercy.
0: The fifth joyful mystery, the finding of Jesus in the temple.
2: Kind Mother, we cannot conceive the agony of your pure heart as you looked for your child for 3 days.
0: Our Father, who art in heaven, hallowed be thy name. Thy kingdom come, thy will be done on earth as it is in heaven.
1: Give us
0: grace, the Lord is with thee. Blessed art thou among women, and blessed is the fruit of thy womb, Jesus.

0: the Lord is with thee. Blessed art thou amongst women, and blessed is the fruit of thy womb, Jesus.
1: Holy Mary, Mother of God, pray for us sinners now and at the hour of our death. Amen.
0: Hail Mary, full of grace, the Lord is with thee. Blessed art thou among women, and blessed is the fruit of thy womb, Jesus.
1: Holy Mary, Mother of God, pray for us sinners now and at the hour of our death. Amen.
0: Hail Mary, full of grace, the Lord is with thee. Blessed art thou among women, and blessed is the fruit of thy womb, Jesus. Full of grace, the Lord is with thee. Blessed art thou amongst the women, and blessed is the fruit of thy womb, Jesus.
1: Holy Mary, Mother of God, pray for us sinners now and at the hour of our death. Amen.
0: Hail Mary, full of grace, the Lord is with thee. Blessed art thou among women, and blessed is the fruit of thy womb, Jesus. Full of grace, the Lord is with thee. Blessed art thou amongst women, and blessed is the fruit of thy womb, Jesus.

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1: As it was in the beginning, is now, and ever shall be, world without end. Amen.
0: O my Jesus,
1: forgive

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1: whose only begotten Son, by thy Son,

0: always with us.
1: And may the souls of the faithful departed, through the mercy of God, rest in peace.
0: Amen. In the name of the Father, and the Son, and the Holy Spirit.
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0: It is Monday, the 14th of September. It is the Feast of the Exaltation of the Holy Cross. Let's pray in the name of the Father, and the Son, and the Holy Spirit. We adore you, O Christ, and we bless you because by your Holy Cross you have redeemed the world. You emptied yourself and took the condition of a slave to set us free. You became obedient, even unto death, to deliver us from the fruits of disobedience. You arose from the dead to raise us out of the shadow of death into endless light. Lord Jesus Christ, by your death on the cross, you triumphed over sin and death. Raise our fallen world to the glory no human wisdom can expect. We ask this through Christ our Lord. Glory be to the Father, and to the Son, and to the Holy Spirit, as it was in the beginning, is now, and ever shall be, world without end. Amen. It is a better way to start a Monday morning, this Feast of the Exaltation of the Holy Cross. It's a favorite feast of Anna Mitchell's. I kind of like it a lot, too. I'm Matt Swain. Paul Lachman is at the controls. He'll be dialing up some great guests this morning. And up this hour, we're going to be talking to Teresa Tomeo from EWTN. And she's, of course, not only on Catholic Connection, but she's done some specials on St. Francis. And we're going to talk about the place where the stigmata happened. Anna Mitchell and Teresa will discuss that. Liz Lev is going to discuss the triumph of the cross and art. Al Smith will join us from the cause of Fulton Sheen. And Stephanie Mann at the end of the hour. She is our English Catholic historian and been going through the poetry of John Keble. So stay with us if you can. News is a service of Central Fabricators and CentralFabricators.com. Here's Anna Mitchell.
1: Good morning. President Trump is at the White House again after finishing up a two-day visit to Ireland. He did spark a bit of controversy among the Irish on Saturday when he said in Dublin that he would love to see Ireland reunited and said he believes it will happen eventually. Yesterday, he reiterated a proposed $5,000 dividend check for American adults if Republicans maintain control of Congress after the midterms. House Speaker Mike Johnson saying Congress would need to act before those checks could be issued. And speaking to reporters before boarding Air Force One, Trump confirmed he will be removing U.S. tariffs on Irish whiskey. The Federal Reserve is set to announce its decision on interest rates this week. Tammy Trujillo has more.
2: Speculation about a possible rate hike is growing ahead of Wednesday's decision. New data from the Consumer Price Index out Friday showed annual inflation still above the central bank's 2% target. That's pushing many analysts to raise their expectations about an increase, even as President Trump has pushed for Fed Chair Kevin Warsh to move in the opposite direction and lower rates. I'm Tammy Trujillo.
1: During his Angelus address yesterday, Pope Leo marked the 25th anniversary of 9/11 and prayed for peace around the world. He said, quote, "I renew my prayers for those who lost their lives and for those who continue to bear the wounds of that tragic day. At a time when conflict and violence afflicts so many of our brothers and sisters, I invite everyone to pray that the Lord will bestow his gift of peace upon the world." He said, "The memory of the tragic event that took place 25 years ago prompts us to renew our commitment to peace, first and foremost through prayer, which we entrust to the intercession of the Virgin Mary." In his catechesis, the Holy Father reflected on the Sunday Gospel passage, saying it speaks to us of forgiveness, which is a fundamental feature of the Christian life. He said, quote, "Jesus taught and exemplified forgiveness even on the cross, where he prayed to the Father for his persecutors with the familiar words, 'Forgive them, they do not know what they are doing.'" The Holy Father went on to say, quote, "All things are given to us by God out of pure love, and none of us can claim to be perfect in responding to such goodness. For this reason, gratuitousness, which is the source of our existence, is also the best rule for our life together. We experience this every day," he said. "Forgiveness is indispensable, and without it, we cannot live in peace," end quote. Pope Leo over the weekend met with participants in a meeting called Fratelli Tutti North-South Socio-Environmental Dialogue. In his address to them, he stressed our shared responsibility in the face of social, economic, and technological challenges. From Vatican Radio, Joseph Tulloch reports.
3: "Dialogue with the world," the Pope explained, is not a secondary activity for the church, but rather part of its evangelizing mission. The church proclaims the gospel amid the concrete circumstances in which people live and is therefore called to look squarely at the reality of men and women. Faced with technological development, Pope Leo urged people to go beyond simply accepting or rejecting particular tools. The decisive question, he said, is what kind of humanity we want to build and what place each person will have in it. The transformations of our time demand a responsibility that exceeds the capacity of any single institution. There is a need, therefore, to recover the logic of subsidiarity, recognizing each actor's own responsibility whilst also acknowledging the need to work together. In the English language section of his address, the Pope focused on the res novae, the new realities shaping our time. What we need to confront these res novae, he said, are
4: institutions capable of regulating without stifling and protecting without taking over. Businesses that recognize work and dignity as measures of success. Intermediary organizations and educational communities that rebuild trust and relationships. And citizens who cultivate responsibility, moderation, discernment, and a sense of truth.
3: Pope Leo also encouraged the cultivation of a healthy culture of negotiation. Negotiation, he said, can open paths where differences appear to have closed every possibility of encounter. And the Pope brought his address to a conclusion by expressing the hope that the progress of our time would not leave new ruins in its wake, so that what we build might truly become a home and a refuge for all. I'm Joseph Tollock.
1: And today is Pope Leo's birthday. The Holy Father turns 71 on this Feast of the Exaltation of the Holy Cross. He was born in Chicago on September 14th, 1955. No word on what his favorite cake or ice cream is. I don't know, actually. I shouldn't say no word. We may know that somewhere in the annals of his short pontificate so far, but I don't remember what they are.
0: I don't either. But, you know, it is kind of funny that, you know, we mentioned, oh, it's the Pope's birthday today. Also, he's got all these meetings and conferences.
1: Well,
0: but you know, some people take their day off, you know, for their birthday. I don't do that typically.
1: No.
0: You don't. Well, actually, I feel like you've had your birthday off before.
1: I mean, my birthday is January 2nd, like, there's a lot of times that we're off.
0: But it's not because
1: Christmas.
0: It's your birthday that we're off.
1: Yeah. Yeah, I don't. Yeah. Huh. But often, I do work on my birthday. And, well, my mom always talks about how she felt so bad. I was born on January 2nd, and she was so relieved she didn't have to go back to work after Christmas. And then I had to go back to school so many times on my birthday.
0: On your birthday.
1: Yeah. Mm. After Christmas.
0: Pretty
1: it's
0: brutal.
1: Fine. I loved school, so it was fine.
0: There you go.
1: Anyway. Yeah, today, one of my favorite feast days, today and tomorrow, my two favorite feasts. Today, the Feast of the Exaltation of the Holy Cross. We adore you, O Christ, and we praise you because by your Holy Cross, you have redeemed the world. Teresa Tomeo back with us now on the Sunrise Morning Show. She's host of EWTN's Catholic Connection and author of Italy's Shrines and Wonders, Volume 2, Discovering Sacred Places. Sacred Spaces and Fascinating Places in the Life of St. Francis of Assisi. Good morning, T.
5: Good morning. You know, Dominic, Deacon Dom's birthday is January 4th, so he feels your pain.
1: That's awesome.
5: But it happens like right in the middle of that holiday time. Sometimes people can feel neglected. Not that his mother, because I think he's a favorite, being the oldest of the three boys. That's not that awesome. He was ever neglected. Kind of like Raymond Brown, and everybody loves Raymond. You know what I mean?
1: Yeah, exactly. Yeah, exactly. It's fine. I'm all partied out at the end of January. I don't feel like celebrating myself, you know?
5: Yeah.
1: Exactly. Well, September 17th is a pretty extraordinary day on the liturgical calendar. So the feast of two doctors of the church, St. Robert Bellarmine and St. Hildegard of Bingen. Also, it is the feast of the stigmata of St. Francis. And we're going to talk about where this happened because you feature it in the book. But first, for those who aren't familiar with the story itself, can you tell us how it came to be that Francis received the crucifixion wounds of our Lord?
5: Yes, it was in the summer of 1224. It was about 2 years before he died, because he died in 1226. And we'll be celebrating 800 years of his passing. We know this is the year of St. Francis. And it was, everyone looks at St. Francis, and I think a lot of the saints, Annie, that, oh, they had such perfect lives. They were so holy. They never had a problem. Well, that's, we know that's not true. When we start to study their lives, they suffered, they struggled. There was infighting in their worlds, including in the world of St. Francis with the Friars Minor. There was some who thought he wasn't conservative enough or orthodox enough in terms of the strictness of the order. He was orthodox, obviously, always following the church, but others thought he was too strict. And so when he went up to Mount Penna, to this site of Laverna, it was not a good time. And he went up to pray. He withdrew there. And Mount Laverna, if people don't know where it is actually on a mountain. The actual site is on Mount Penna in the middle of these gorgeous national forests in Tuscany. It's about 35 miles, as a crow flies, from Florence. So a lot of people, if they're interested in the life of St. Francis, can get there from Florence. Mm. And it's about an hour drive. I mean, 35 miles shouldn't be that far, but with the roads in Italy and how windy they are, it takes some time. Sure. But he went there to pray, and that's when he had that experience. He had a vision with a crucified seraph appeared to him. And in that intense spiritual encounter, he received the visible signs of the Passion of our Lord, known as the Stigmata. There's a beautiful website dedicated to the site of Laverna. You could just go to laverna.it. Deacon Dom and I have been there. It really is quite stunning. There is the actual chapel in the sanctuary where this happened. They marked the spot on the floor where he was kneeling. There are beautiful frescoes. There's many relics of St. Francis. It's a great retreat location. You could do a pilgrimage there. They have a pilgrim house. It's just really, really beautiful. And you get the sense of the prayer life of St. Francis when you go to Laverna. It's quite something to see.
1: Yeah, I believe, am I right? Was he in the midst of the St. Michael fast when this was happening? So yes. Those who are in Exodus 90, I believe, are doing the St. Michael fast in imitation of St. Francis this year. And so a lot of prayer and fasting going into it before he received these wounds.
5: Right. And you know, the thing is that Francis was so close to Christ, especially with that very first experience when he began his conversion. He sees Christ and hears him from the San Damiano cross. And so to me, it's very significant that he would have this experience and be able to share it with somebody. St. Bonaventure has done a lot of writing about this. So if folks want to learn more, they can read about this particular experience from St. Bonaventure. But I would really recommend it if you're going to Italy to try to make it up there. It is quite the experience going up on the top of this mountain, and I write about it in the book. You can find it starting at page 189. Mm-hmm. And the views from the Casentino Forest, it's a pristine, huge environment of natural parks. And a lot of Italy, people don't realize this, but many regions have huge natural parks. There's so much beauty there, natural beauty. And you get this feeling of why he would go to places like this, because they're so out in the middle of nowhere, literally, even though Tuscany obviously is a very big tourist spot. If you want a peace and quiet location to do some prayers and to have a powerful experience, visit Laverna. It's a great, gorgeous site and so important in the life of St. Francis.
1: So is it a pretty popular pilgrimage site or more off the beaten path, so to speak?
5: I would say it's off the beaten path because if you don't have a limited amount of time, it's not easy to get to. Even you hear, well, it's 35 miles from Florence. Sounds like a piece of cake. But no, it's somewhat of a journey. It is very popular with people doing the Way of St. Francis because there's a particular journey you can follow in Italy, all across Italy, to stop at these different sites. So it's getting more popular. It's getting known because of the year of St. Francis. But I would say it's mainly for groups with an interest in following the journey of St. Francis around his homeland. But I would say it's well worth it because it's just absolutely

0: not to get there.
1: Well, you know, I've never been here, but I want to bring up a site that you and I went to on a pilgrimage way back when, before I was married even. We went to Nettuno, which is where St. Maria Goretti lived. And I remember having mass there with our pilgrimage group and kneeling at the site where she was martyred. And I bring this up because it is so powerful to be in a spot at such a significant event in the life of a saint. And we can really enter into that along with them as a fellow member of the body of Christ.
0: It's incredible. And this is what I tell people. That's why you need extra time. And when you do a pilgrimage, you should always try, even if you're doing it on your own, always try to work in. If you're going to a particular site, for example, such as Laverna or such as Nettuno, which is a beautiful town just south of Rome along the seashore, and you can go to the farmhouse that you're mentioning where we went. But to really give yourself a full day. So let's say you're going to Laverna, go there in the morning. Go to Mass there. They offer tours. If you don't have your own tour guide, you can sign up on the website. They have the Franciscans that can take you around and really kind of help you understand the spirituality of the place. But then stay there and pray. Go to Mass. You know, bring your rosary, bring your Bible. Just sit and immerse yourself in what happened there and think about the life of St. Francis and just be present. Just be there and relax and soak it up. There are also special places that you can walk, where you can actually experience nature from on top of this mountain. There's this step, these steps that go down that offer you this view of these giant trees. It's just, it's, I don't want to say the word magical because we don't believe in magic, but I would say so mystical,
1: yeah,
0: and just so powerful to be in those places. You're absolutely right. I love walking in the footsteps of the saints. I mean, even Greccio, although, you know, there was that powerful experience with the Christ child of Greccio, but Laverna is a huge, significant spot in the life of St. Francis toward the end of his life.
1: And you can read more about it in Italy's Shrines and Wonders Volume 2, which you can find linked at sunrisemorningshow.com. I bet it'll be your Shrines and Wonders Wednesday segment. Is that a
0: It will. As a matter of fact, I've been pre-recorded this Wednesday, but we are going to talk about it, though. We'll fit it in
1: nice.
0: Somehow.
1: Awesome. Well, we'll be tuned in all this week to Catholic Connection T. Thanks so much.
0: Thanks, honey. God bless. Have a great day.
1: You too. Thanks. All right. At 17 past, we're back with headlines right after this.
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1: President Trump is back at the White House today. He wrapped up a two-day weekend visit to Ireland. During his Angelus address yesterday, Pope Leo marked the 25th anniversary of 9/11 and prayed for peace around the world, and in his catechesis reflected on the Sunday Gospel passage, saying it speaks to us of forgiveness, which is a fundamental feature.

0: Christian life.
1: Anna Mitchell, I mentioned that over the weekend I got to spend a day on Saturday at this conference where 27 different sainthood causes of American saints from the United States, all got together for prayer and fellowship and learning, from each other and what they were doing. And it was just so cool to meet so many of the people. Some of these people I'd, never heard of, but some I had. As a matter of fact, sat down to breakfast and a lady sat down next to me and I was like, "Hi, I'm Matt." She's like, "Hi, I'm Monica." I was like, "Who are you with?" She's like, "I'm with the cause of Rhoda Wise,"
2: which
1: of course many of our listeners know that Rhoda Wise had a profound impact on Mother Angelica. 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So it's pretty cool.
2: It's amazing.
1: 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It's 21 minutes past the hour.
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10: Hi.
9: I am so happy to have you on this Feast of the Exaltation of the Holy Cross. I mean, spiritually speaking, we're celebrating the triumph of our Lord in a moment that appeared to those who don't have the eyes of faith to be a moment of defeat. But historically speaking, what are we commemorating?
10: Well, I think it's a particularly beautiful feast day. I think one that I've been growing closer to is there's so many pieces of evidence in the city that remind us how central the cross is to our faith. So when we step into the catacombs and we see the Christians sort of coyly sketching out a key row, the first two initials of Jesus' name, so that it looks like a stylized cross, but then emblazoning it with jewels so that we understand that this is the day, this is the celebration of this Christ's triumph, a real image of the triumph. And in particular, we celebrate this rediscovery of the cross, which took place obviously in the Holy Land, but according to the wonderful legend, the artifice of this rediscovery was a Roman woman, was the mother of the Emperor Constantine, who succeeded in refinding the lost cross of Christ.
9: Well, tell us the story about how she figured out that she had the actual Holy Cross of Christ.
10: Well, this is beautifully painted in the church where she eventually brought some of the fragments of the cross by an artist named Antoniazzo Romano, where we see him illustrating the problem that when she finally discovered where the cross had been buried, there weren't one but three crosses. And so which one, how are we ever going to know which one it is? But Helena, undaunted, went and stopped a funerary procession that was exiting the city, and she momentarily borrowed the body, which was being brought for burial. And she put it on cross number one, and nothing happened. She put it on cross number two, nothing happened. She put it on cross number three, and it awoke. And that's the wonderful image captured by Antoniazzo Romano in the apse of this beautiful church, this figure sort of sitting up on top of a cross with his hands clasped, with this confident Helena standing before him. It's a lovely, lovely, lovely scene.
9: Yeah, and can you tell us about the link? I think that there's obviously a spiritual link here, but in art as well, between the cross and the Garden of Eden.
10: Well, I think there's some really very, very, very beautiful images. This one in particular is not a moment in Arezzo, where Piero della Francesca, in a Franciscan church, of course, St. Francis had a tremendous devotion to the cross. Yeah. Cycles of the story of the cross are there. And so we see the cross as being a tree in the Garden of Eden. And we see this, and Adam is dying. He's asking for some kind of assistance. And they went in this tree from the Garden of Eden, which will be felled, and the history of this tree, which will continue throughout the story of the Queen of Sheba. It will make it all the way to the story of Christ, Christ's crucifixion, Christ's resurrection, and then the story of the cross continues. So it's really an epic in and of itself.
9: Do you have a favorite crucifixion image, a favorite crucifix?
10: I must admit, the one that I remember it as seeing for the first time and being moved by it, being sort of astonishingly moved by an understanding how an image of the cross could be so moving. It was when I was in the Prado many, many, many, many years ago. The famous Las Meninas is actually in the big room, but Velázquez's crucified Christ is immediately off to the right in a little cabinet or anteroom. And I was on my way, like a good little art history student, to go to the big, you know, painting, the famous, most famous painting in the world. And out of the corner of my eye, I saw this image of Jesus affixed to the cross. And it was just in this little anteroom, people running back and forth. And I wanted to stop. And I actually found myself kind of standing off in the corner, and I was waiting for the people to pass so I could stand in front of that work. And just for the first time, I understood what it really meant to be looking at Christ crucified. I remember thinking how beautiful he was, but at the same time, how profoundly tragic the scene was, and how it really was an arresting work that would bring tears to your eyes. There are many, many more, but that is the one that really, for me, was the moment that, as an art historian who was more secular than anything else, began to really, Velázquez made me understand the spiritual nature of looking upon an image of Christ crucified.
9: That's incredible. And, you know, there's something about it, this suffering at the cross, our Lord on the cross, our Mother at the foot of the cross, and we see this agony, and yet there's such beauty in it.
10: I think it's really quite remarkable in our age where, frankly, you know, those of us who live in these wonderful places, we don't really see quite as much suffering as perhaps people did all those years ago. And I think that we have this wonderful opportunity to really begin to reflect on the Christian meaning of suffering and how, you know, we look upon the Blessed Mother who raised that child, all of her love, all of her faith, all of her hope in that young man who will be tortured and killed, and the torment of the body and the scandal of the cross, and yet he resurrects, yet he triumphs. And the way that the Christians for years and years and years and years, in the midst of suffering and setbacks and invasions and plagues and devastation and all the other things that have happened, have always put up this image of this cross, because when we share in that cross, it gives meaning to our suffering and it gives us a sense of this glory that's beyond. And I think that's I think that it makes that feast particularly important, has a relevance now for us that I think perhaps it didn't quite so much earlier for many people.
9: Amen. Well, we'll leave it there for now, Liz, and look forward to talking to you again. Find Liz Lev linked at sunrisemorningshow.com. Liz, thank you so much.
10: Ciao.
9: You can find all of our guests linked on a daily basis at sonrisemorningshow.com. 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Half past the hour now on the Sunrise Morning Show. It's time for news. President Trump is back at the White House today. He wrapped up a two-day weekend visit to Ireland and sparked a bit of controversy among the Irish on Saturday when he said in Dublin that he would love to see a united Ireland and thinks it could happen eventually. Yesterday, he reiterated his proposed $5,000 dividend checks for American adults if Republicans maintain control of Congress after the midterms. House Speaker Mike Johnson saying Congress would need to act before checks could be issued. And speaking to reporters before boarding Air Force One, Trump confirmed he will be removing U.S. tariffs on Irish whiskey. The Federal Reserve is set to announce its decision on interest rates this week. Tammy Trujillo reports.
0: Speculation about a possible rate hike is growing ahead of Wednesday's decision. New data from the Consumer Price Index out Friday showed annual inflation still above the central bank's 2% target. That's pushing many analysts to raise their expectations about an increase, even as President Trump has pushed for Fed Chair Kevin Warsh to move in the opposite direction and lower rates. I'm Tammy Trujillo.
9: During his Angelus address yesterday, Pope Leo marked the 25th anniversary of 9/11 and prayed for peace around the world. He said, quote, "I renew my prayers for those who lost their lives and for those who continue to bear the wounds of that tragic day. At a time when conflict and violence afflict so many of our brothers and sisters, I invite everyone to pray that the Lord will bestow his gift of peace upon the world." In his catechesis, the Holy Father reflected on the Sunday Gospel passage, saying, "It speaks to us of forgiveness, which is a fundamental feature of the Christian life." He said, quote, "Jesus taught and exemplified forgiveness, even on the cross, where he prayed to the Father for his persecutors with the familiar words, 'Forgive them, for they do not know what they are doing.'" And the Pope went on to say, quote, "All things are given to us by God out of pure love, and none of us can claim to be perfect in responding to such goodness. For this reason, gratuitousness, which is the source of our existence, is also the best rule for our life together. We experience this every day," he said. "Forgiveness is indispensable, and without it, we cannot live in peace. Sooner or later, conflicts, accusations, grudges, and acts of vengeance emerge in our hearts and among people, and these acts destroy relationships, divide families, and unleash wars." The Holy Father over the weekend met with participants in the Fratelli Tutti North-South Socio-Environmental Dialogue meeting and spoke to them of our shared responsibility in the face of social, economic, and technological challenges. Joseph Tulloch reports.
2: "Dialogue with the world," the Pope explained, "is not a secondary activity for the Church, but rather part of its evangelizing mission. The Church proclaims the gospel amid the concrete circumstances in which people live and is therefore called to look squarely at the reality of men and women. Faced with technological development, Pope Leo urged people to go beyond simply accepting or rejecting particular tools. The decisive question," he said, "is what kind of humanity we want to build and what place each person will have in it. The transformations of our time demand a responsibility that exceeds the capacity of any single institution. There is a need, therefore, to recover the logic of subsidiarity, recognizing each actor's own responsibility whilst also acknowledging the need to work together." In the English language section of his address, the Pope focused on the res novae, the new realities shaping our time. "What we need to confront these res novae," he said, "are
11: institutions capable of regulating without stifling and protecting without taking over, businesses that recognize work and dignity as measures of success, intermediary organizations and educational communities that rebuild trust and relationships, and citizens who cultivate responsibility, moderation, discernment, and a sense of truth."
2: Pope Leo also encouraged the cultivation of a healthy culture of negotiation. Negotiation, he said, can open paths where differences appear to have closed every possibility of encounter. And the Pope brought his address to a conclusion by expressing the hope that the progress of our time would not leave new ruins in its wake, so that what we build might truly become a home and a refuge for all. I'm Joseph Tollock.
9: It's 35 minutes past the hour.
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14: One of the worst insults is to be called vain. 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And what he's talking about is how all things are fleeting. Nothing is permanent, nothing is eternal, except your soul. Oftentimes, however, we are so occupied by the riches of the world or our own struggles and misfortune that that occupies all of our soul. 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Everything else is truly vanity. 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
9: Alan Smith back with us now on the Sunrise Morning Show. He's a member of the advisory board for the cause of soon-to-be Blessed Fulton Sheen. He's compiled a number of books of Sheen's writings and is author of America's Apostle, which is coming out soon, from Sophia Institute Press, to celebrate the beatification of Sheen toward the end of this month. Good morning, Alan.
15: Hey, good morning, Annie. It's great to be here. And, you know, I think we're finishing off the Holy Hour prayer book with the Blessed Virgin Mary.
9: Yeah.
15: And we begin with that first one, that you cannot separate Mary from Jesus.
9: Yeah, I thought this was a really interesting point, but I was so struck by this because there might be some who are tempted to think that, you know, I'm supposed to be focused on Jesus in the Holy Hour. Why should I get distracted by Mary? But Sheen makes this great point that if you ignore his mother, it's really only a matter of time before you start to ignore him.
15: True. And yet when we look at, you know, we love Christmas and we love looking at the manger scene. And, you know, yes, we always focus on the baby Jesus, but you just got to go to the Blessed Virgin Mary, you know. She's holding him tenderly in her arms. Like, they're inseparable. You can't separate the two. And I think, you know, the beginning snapshot that we get of the Blessed Virgin Mary is her and him in Bethlehem. And the last snapshot we get is her and him at the cross. And so they truly are inseparable. You follow the scriptures, and where she is, he is. And I think that's a valuable lesson for us. If we love Jesus, the mother comes with him. And so get used to it. Get used to it.
9: Get used to it. I loved how he compared her to the Garden of Eden. You know, that the Lord is able to create. Well, he makes this whole point about how the Son exists prior to the mother, right? I mean, we know this theologically. God is timeless, and Mary, of course, created in time, and God created Mary. She is a creature. Why would God not create the womb in which he would reside for 9 months to be like the Garden of Eden, this perfect paradise for God to be?
15: Yeah, yeah. But, you know, it's just that he made his own mother. I didn't get to make my own mother.
9: Yeah.
15: I mean, if I could, I would have made her more generous with the cookies, you know.
9: Exactly.
15: You know. But, you know, but Jesus made his own mother. So she is, you know, you can't even question that she's not the most best, the beautiful. Like, she's, mm-hmm. she is the mother. And, of course, again, God made his own mother. So what a fabulous statement. But, you know, Bethlehem always leads to Calvary. And, you know, you hate to think, oh, we have to go to Calvary again. We have to go and spend time in the sorrowful mother and our Lord in his agony. But yet, that's where redemption is found. And that beautiful example that Our Lady gives us, she gives us that testimony to say, you stand, you remain. And, you know, and this is what she taught us, I think, you know, with how to do the holy hour right. She just says, remain. Just come to the holy hour and remain. Because that's what she did. She remained at the foot of the cross. And, of course, that beautiful divine command that our Lord gave to John and to us, behold your mother. And that spiritual adoption that we have to truly understand that, you know, we were given Mary to be our mother and that we're her children. And I think this is where, again, the scripture says, I will not leave you orphaned. Our Lord didn't leave us orphaned. He's with, I mean, he gave us the mother. So, so much there. And of course, St. John took her into his home. But again, Bethlehem leads to Calvary, but it's a beautiful ending. It's a beautiful ending.
9: Yeah, so she sits at the foot of the cross. And then this is something that I reflect on often with Our Lady of Sorrows. I have a real devotion to her, Al. And she didn't look away from her son in that moment. And I hadn't really thought about it in the way that Sheen reflects on it, that kind of is a holy hour that she, well, it was a holy 3 hours for her, that she sits and gazes at her son on the cross and invites us to join her. We don't have to see it so gruesomely through the mercy of God that he gives us himself in the Eucharist, the fruit of the tree of life, in an unbloody way. And yet Our Lady sits there at the foot of every monstrance in every holy hour.
15: Yes. Yeah. You know, we think of the mystery that, you know, at Bethlehem, Mary gives Jesus to us. She presents Jesus to the world. But at the cross, Jesus gives Mary to us. And what a great gift, you know, to think about that. At Bethlehem, Mary gives Jesus to us and the world. And at Calvary, Jesus gives Mary to us and the world. Again, it's just, you know, the Holy Hour teaches us to remain with Jesus. And I think this is what we're stressing here in this reflection today. But it always goes back to the beginning, when our Blessed Lord said, could you not watch 1 hour with me? And yet Our Lady, of course, continued that watch at the foot of the cross and invites us to join her in Eucharistic adoration, to spend time with Jesus, to say, I am here. And, you know, I am sure that you saw the poem from Mary Dixon Thayer, that beautiful poem, Lovely Lady Dressed in Blue. And I think Fulton Sheen would say this poem often because he wanted us to cherish the tenderness of Our Lady, to know that she teaches us. And I think that's why he shared it so much. He's almost saying, take her, keep her in your life, love her, you know, just learn how to just say, yeah, teach me how to pray. It's just so beautiful. So I don't know if you want to lead us in that beautiful poem or whatever.
9: You have it. Yeah. I would love for you to lead us, please. And then we can close with that.
15: Okay, let's do that. So it's that beautiful poem, Lovely Lady Dressed in Blue. And it goes like this. Lovely lady dressed in blue, teach me how to pray. God was just your little boy. Tell me what to say. Did you lift him up sometimes, gently on your knee? Did you sing to him the way mother does to me? Did you hold his hand at night? Did you ever try telling stories of the world? Oh, and did he cry? Do you really think he cares if I tell him things, little things that happen, And do the angels' wings make a noise? And can he hear me if I speak low? Does he understand me now? Tell me, for you know. Lovely lady dressed in blue, teach me how to pray. God was just your little boy, and you know the way.
9: Beautiful. Thank you so much, Alan Smith. You can find him and Lord Teach Us to Pray linked in our show notes at sonrisemorningshow.com. Of course, the Feast of Our Lady of Sorrows tomorrow. Wonderful back-to-back feast days that we have today and tomorrow, and the Feast of the Exaltation of the Holy Cross and the Feast of Our Lady of Sorrows. Pray for us. It's a quarter till now on the Sunrise Morning Show. 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
1: 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Let's take a look at headlines with Anna Mitchell.
9: President Trump has wrapped up a two-day visit over the weekend to Ireland, is now back at the White House. During his Angelus address yesterday, Pope Leo marked the 25th anniversary of 9/11 and prayed for peace around the world. And in his catechesis, the Holy Father reflected on the Sunday Gospel passage, saying it speaks to us of forgiveness, which is a fundamental feature of the Christian life. Say a prayer for him today on his 71st birthday.
1: Happy birthday, Pope Leo. I got you a present.
9: And happy Feast of the Exaltation of the Holy Cross.
1: Indeed.
9: What a cool day to be born. You know, yesterday was Freddie's birthday.
1: Yeah.
9: He turned seven on the Feast of
1: You remember
9: of
1: what
9: John
1: I told
9: Chrysostom.
1: You that you should
9: yeah,
1: call him?
9: Yeah, you wanted me to name him Chris
1: I wanted
9: with
1: you to
9: a
1: name
9: Y.
1: Him Chris after John Chrysostom.
9: He's Chris with a Frederick six. John.
1: I mean, it's
9: so
1: still
9: there's
1: good.
9: That. But yeah, I had kind of wanted him to be born on the Feast of the Exaltation of the Holy Cross, but then I would have had to focus on his birthday and not on the cross. So, anyway.
1: Well, you know, it all works
9: so
1: out.
9: So I'm glad.
1: It all works out. The Sunrise Morning Show continues. I'm Matt Swaim, joined now by Stephanie Mann. You can find her online at supremacyandsurvival.blogspot.com. She's got a book of the same name exploring the history of the church in England pre and post Reformation. Stephanie, good morning.
20: Good morning, Matt.
1: So we've been talking about John Keble, who was part of the Oxford Movement, but he didn't become Catholic. And we're taking a little break from his poetry this week, but we're not taking a break from literature because we get to talk about a figure who's actually a Nobel Prize winning literary icon and also being considered for sainthood at the moment. So tell us about why you wanted to focus on Sigrid Undset.
20: Well, particularly, I love Sigrid Undset. I mean, I read Kristin Lavrum's Daughter probably earlier than I should have, and then read it again. It's one of those books, you know, you read in high school and then realize, oh, I don't really know what this means, but then read it a little bit later when you're more mature. But yeah, she was a great author, a Norwegian author who converted to Catholicism, and I know that she'll be a topic that I know you'll be discussing through sure. the next few years because of her bishop, of her diocese, intending to open a cause for her canonization this fall, or soon this year. And but when I was reading a book by Father Aidan Nichols, a great author, on Sigrid Undset, he pointed out, and I think I'd read this before, that she was most influenced by English writers and the English Catholic martyrs of the Reformation era in England. And the, just it's so interesting. She did, you know, her country had a Catholic history, but it was, of course, primarily Lutheran. And she'd been raised in an irreligious household, although with a great love of nature and of, therefore, nature's God in a way, connection. But the fact that it was English Catholic writers, some of my favorites, Chesterton, Belloc, and Robert Hugh Benson, and the English Catholic martyrs when she visited England one time that influenced her the most in her conversion.
1: Yeah, it is really powerful to think that, you know, all these authors, I mean, they don't exist in their own little pockets and vacuums. And while there are pods in different countries,
20: right.
1: you know, it was, I think one of the striking things for me was to realize that when Pope Francis was asked, like, what his favorite novel was, at one point he said it was Lord of the World by Robert Hugh Benson.
20: Right.
1: I was like, wait,
20: mm-hmm.
1: I thought Pope, you know, Francis didn't speak good English, right? And you forget that these books sort of make it across language barriers and, you know, outside of kind of their natural habitat of just their native country.
20: Right. In fact, well, Sigrid Undset loved Chester, well, loved The Everlasting Man so much that she translated it into Norwegian. She also translated two of Robert Hugh Benson's books. She had many of these authors in her library in English, and yet she wanted to make them available to her native country in translation. So yes,
1: wait,
20: she,
1: did you just? I just want to make sure that I heard you right.
20: Yeah. What?
1: Sigrid Undset translated Chesterton into Norwegian.
20: Yes.
1: That's crazy. I had never heard that before.
20: She translated The Everlasting Man. She translated Benson's Christ in the Church and the Friendship of Christ into Norwegian. And so, yes, that's it, her. According to one website I found, she had 60 books by Chesterton and over 30 by Belloc and Benson each in her library. So obviously she was a very good scholar of foreign language because she learned,
1: yeah.
20: especially learning Chesterton's English.
1: Well, if you're going to translate Chesterton into anything besides English, his writing is so idiosyncratically English.
20: Yes.
1: That's an undertaking.
20: Yeah,
1: wow.
20: Yeah. You'd have to contact someone who reads Norwegian to know how well, and English to know how well she did. I'm sure she did as well as she could, but yes, there's something about that style and that rhythm of the English that would be, well, of course, we all know no translation of from one foreign language to another can ever catch all the rhythms and beauty of the original. It's just,
1: yeah, we know that because, not, you know, you and I read the Bible in English, right? But
20: yes,
1: we're always hearing about cool things that you can see in the Greek that you can't really see in the same way
20: exactly.
1: in English, or see in the Hebrew that you can't really see in the same way as English. You know, I wonder, were you surprised at all, you know, as someone who's been reading Sigrid Undset since high school, that her cause for canonization was going to get explored?
20: I wasn't after I read the Father Aidan Nichols book, because it is so clear that with her conversion, she did pursue holiness. She at wholeness and holiness in her life. And so, I mean, I think it's always a surprise when someone's cause for canonization is open, because it's such a monumental process for any diocese or any organization to go through. because of all the layers and all the efforts that it takes to put together a cause. So that part is always, I think, always a little surprising. But the fact that you could see that in her life, that once she discovered Catholicism, the Catholic Church, and she was able to get closer to Jesus and therefore get closer to committing herself to a life of holiness. She became a Dominican tertiary. So she wanted to pursue holiness. And so that's one reason for someone to be named a saint, is that they do want to proceed.
1: That's kind of the main reason someone becomes a saint, right?
20: Yeah. Yeah.
1: You know, I think one of the other fascinating aspects of this, and, you know, there's not very much time to unpack it.
20: Right.
1: Is that all the people that we just mentioned, you know, the Bensons, the Chestertons, and some of these others, Hilaire Belloc, they're all people who are sharing their version of Catholicism, their sort of perspective on how they understand it, through the lens of a culture that was Catholic, rejected Catholicism, and yes, adopted a national church, namely the Church of England. Well, mm-hmm, that's what happened in Norway, too,
20: yes,
1: except it didn't happen with Henry VIII. It happened with the Protestant Reformation and, you know, Luther and the Protestant reformers on the continent. So it was a completely different kind of Reformation than the English Reformation. And yet there are these resonances.
20: Yes, and well, because she did, there is a quotation that she never understood the meaning of the Reformation. She thought it was just a revolt, but hoped that there would be a subjective idea of Christianity, was what she thinks came out of the Reformation. So that's kind of interesting, too. So yes, I think this will be fun to look at, especially to look at the way that she loved the English martyr saints. It's just incredible.
1: Very cool. Well, thank you so much, Stephanie Mann. We've got Supremacy and Survival linked in the show notes at sunrisemorningshow.com, both the book and the blog. Have a great day, and we'll catch you next time around.
20: Thank you. God bless you. Thanks.
1: Again, you can find Stephanie Mann and all of our guests linked in the show notes at sunrisemorningshow.com. 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Tell them that there's live Catholic radio, and they can check it out. We're back again tomorrow. May God bless you and keep you and grant you his peace.
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26: 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And when that doesn't work, then I just pull up my phone and pull up the app. And when the app is down, then I can go ahead and pull up EWTN, because I don't want to miss Dr. David Anders on Call to Communion, which is still my favorite show. And I like listening to the Mass whenever I can't get to Mass, especially when I was recovering from surgery. I listened to the Mass every day, and that helped me get through it. Actually, I listened to pretty much nonstop after surgery, and listened to the Catholic radio the whole time. And that really helped me get through times when I couldn't get out and do much. It's given me a lot of information about my faith that I really didn't know. And it's intrigued me, made me want to study. I've been doing the Bible in a Year with Father Mike. And one of these years, I'm actually going to get through the whole thing. And it means the world to me. And I've been glad to be a supporter. It's a wonderful station and definitely worth it.
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3: 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You have created the angels who love you with a fiery love, praise you with joyful song, and who lovingly carry out your plan. Send angels to assist us in our needs, to protect us and our loved ones in times of moral and physical danger, and to lead us in the path of holiness. Grant that we too may love you, praise you, and serve you all the days of our lives and forever. Through Christ our Lord. Amen.
5: Behold the Lamb of God, who takes away the sins of the world. 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

0: This is Dale Alquist. When G.K. Chesterton was asked why he became Catholic, he said, "To get rid of my sins. Only the Catholic Church can do that." He said that when a man steps out of the confessional, he's 5 minutes old and his whole life has just started over again. When we confess our sins, our souls are wiped clean. We get to start all over again.
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7: Cradle Catholic. I went to Catholic elementary school, Catholic high school, and I think I was decently formed, but not well formed. And it was Catholic radio that I think has added that extra dimension where now I think, honestly, I am well formed, both in terms of knowledge, but also in making my Catholic faith a priority in my life and living according to what the church says and what God wants of us. And there's so much going on in the world that is stressful that Catholic radio is a peace-enhancing tool. Some of it is the intellectual part of it and learning about my faith. Another part of it is, you know, when I'm thinking about my relationship and thinking about God, it brings me a sense of peace.
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0: It is Monday, the 14th of September. It is the Feast of the Exaltation of the Holy Cross. Let's begin with a prayer by St. Padre Pio in the name of the Father, and the Son, and the Holy Spirit. O Lord, we ask for a boundless confidence and trust in your divine mercy and the courage to accept the crosses and sufferings which bring immense goodness to our souls and that of your church. Help us to love you with a pure and contrite heart and to humble ourselves beneath your cross as we climb the mountain of holiness, carrying our cross that leads to heavenly glory. 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O Jesus, most adorable heart and eternal fountain of divine love, may our prayer find favor before the divine majesty of your heavenly Father. Glory be to the Father, and to the Son, and to the Holy Spirit, as it was in the beginning, is now, and ever shall be, world without end. Amen. It is a better way to start a Monday, the Sunrise Morning Show here on the EWTN Global Catholic Radio Network. We're a production of Sacred Heart Radio in Cincinnati and coming to you through the hundreds of affiliates of the EWTN family. Wherever you happen to be listening locally, good morning. I'm Matt Swaim. Anna Mitchell has news. Paul Ockman at the controls. Kevin Schmiesing will take a look at this week in Catholic history. We'll reflect more on the Feast of the Holy Cross with both Dr. John Bergsma and Father John Gavin this hour. And I got to do one of the coolest things I have ever done in my life this weekend, which was hang out with a bunch of people connected with causes of American saints in the making. And that was hosted by the Seton Shrine, the National Shrine of St. Elizabeth Ann Seton, and Becca Corbell from there will explain what that was and kind of how it came together. Right now, though, it is 2 minutes past the hour. Here's Anna Mitchell with news.
1: Good morning. President Trump is back at the White House after wrapping up a two-day visit to Ireland. He sparked a bit of controversy among the Irish on Saturday when he said in Dublin that he would love to see a united Ireland and think it's going to happen eventually. Yesterday, he reiterated his proposed $5,000 dividend checks for American adults if Republicans maintain control of Congress after the midterm elections, though House Speaker Mike Johnson says Congress would need to act before the checks could be issued. And speaking to reporters before boarding Air Force One, Trump confirmed he will remove U.S. tariffs on Irish whiskey. The Federal Reserve is set to announce its decision on interest rates this week. Tammy Trujillo reports.
2: Speculation about a possible rate hike is growing ahead of Wednesday's decision. New data from the Consumer Price Index out Friday showed annual inflation still above the central bank's 2% target. That's pushing many analysts to raise their expectations about an increase, even as President Trump has pushed for Fed Chair Kevin Warsh to move in the opposite direction and lower rates. I'm Tammy Trujillo.
1: During his Angelus address yesterday, Pope Leo marked the 25th anniversary of 9/11 and prayed for peace around the world. He said, quote, "I renew my prayers for those who lost their lives and for those who continue to bear the wounds of that tragic day. At a time when conflict and violence afflict so many of our brothers and sisters," he said, "I invite everyone to pray that the Lord will bestow his gift of peace upon the world." He said the memory of the tragic event that took place 25 years ago prompts us to renew our commitment to peace, first and foremost through prayer, which we entrust to the intercession of the Virgin Mary. In his catechesis at the Angelus, the Holy Father reflected on the Sunday Gospel passage, saying, "It speaks to us of forgiveness, which is a fundamental feature of Christian life." He said, "Jesus taught and exemplified forgiveness even on the cross, where he prayed to the Father for his persecutors with the familiar words, 'Forgive them, they do not know what they are doing.'" He went on to say, quote, "All things are given to us by God out of pure love, and none of us can claim to be perfect in responding to such goodness. For this reason, gratuitousness, which is the source of our existence, is also the best rule for our life together. We experience this every day," he said. "Forgiveness is indispensable, and without it, we cannot live in peace. Sooner or later, conflicts, accusations, grudges, and acts of vengeance emerge in our hearts and among people, and these acts destroy relationships divide families, and unleash wars, end quote. Meanwhile, today is Pope Leo's birthday. He is turning 71 years old today. Pope Leo over the weekend met with participants in the Fratelli Tutti North-South Socio-Environmental Dialogue meeting. In his address, he stressed shared responsibility in the face of social, economic, and technological challenges. From Vatican Radio, Joseph Tulloch reports.
3: Dialogue with the world, the Pope explained, is not a secondary activity for the Church, but rather part of its evangelizing mission. The Church proclaims the gospel amid the concrete circumstances in which people live and is therefore called to look squarely at the reality of men and women. Faced with technological development, Pope Leo urged people to go beyond simply accepting or rejecting particular tools. The decisive question, he said, is what kind of humanity we want to build and what place each person will have in it. The transformations of our time demand a responsibility that exceeds the capacity of any single institution. There is a need, therefore, to recover the logic of subsidiarity, recognizing each actor's own responsibility whilst also acknowledging the need to work together. In the English language section of his address, the Pope focused on the res novae, the new realities shaping our time. What we need to confront these res novae, he said, are
4: institutions capable of regulating without stifling and protecting without taking over. Businesses that recognize work and dignity as measures of success. Intermediary organizations and educational communities that rebuild trust and relationships. And citizens who cultivate responsibility, moderation, discernment, and a sense of truth.
3: Pope Leo also encouraged the cultivation of a healthy culture of negotiation. Negotiation, he said, can open paths where differences appear to have closed every possibility of encounter. And the Pope brought his address to a conclusion by expressing the hope that the progress of our time would not leave new ruins in its wake, so that what we build might truly become a home and a refuge for all. I'm Joseph Tulloch.
1: And the first full Sunday of the NFL season kicked off with a bang. The Lions managed to deny the Saints' game-winning two-point conversion attempt to win 31-30 in overtime. The Bears topped the Panthers 59-37 in the high-scoring contest. The Bills rallied to beat the Texans 36-31, and Derrick Henry moved into third place on the NFL's career touchdown list in the Ravens 41-23 win over the Colts. Elsewhere, the Vikings scored 29 unanswered points in a 39-22 come from behind win over the Packers. And the night wrapped up with the Giants beating the Cowboys 28-20 in Sunday Night Football.
0: Okay. Well, I mean, I saw pieces of some of those things.
1: Mm-hmm.
0: So, you know, it was very exciting, but it's time for another week of baseball.
1: Absolutely.
0: We'll get back to your football. We got it tonight, don't we?
1: Yeah, it's Monday.
0: And then we got it Thursday.
1: Yeah.
0: And then there's Friday night high school football.
1: And some college, too.
0: And then there's Saturday on college. Mm-hmm. And then it's Sunday again. Tuesday and Wednesday baseball, it's going to be all you. Tuesday and Wednesday. Baseball Tuesdays, baseball Wednesdays.
1: I'll be going to liturgy tonight.
0: There you go.
1: Feast because of the it is your favorite feast day. Of the Holy Cross. Love day.
0: Well, and of course, this is a back-to-back feast situation where mm-hmm. you've got the Feast of the Holy Cross today and the Feast of Our Lady of Sorrows.
1: My girl.
0: Tomorrow.
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0: Well, we got a lot to discuss about those two things, so stay with us as the Sunrise Morning Show continues. 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It's 9 minutes past the hour. Well, let's take a look at this week in Catholic history with Kevin Schmiesing of the Freedom and Virtue Institute. He's also part of the Catholic History Trek podcast and the author of A Catholic Pilgrimage Through American History. Kevin, good morning.
5: Hello, Matt. Good morning.
0: We've talked about Russell Kirk on this segment before, but what event are we marking in his life this week?
5: This week, we're talking about his marriage with his wife, Annette. So most people familiar with American conservatism will probably know the name Russell Kirk, his big book, Conservative Mind, in 1953. Many may also know his wife, Annette, and some will know that they were both Catholic. They were married this week in 1964. Russell was a native of Michigan. He attended Michigan State, Duke University, and St. Andrews in Scotland. It was there that he wrote the dissertation that would become The Conservative Mind. He taught briefly at Michigan State, then resigned and worked most of his life as an independent scholar. He wrote for and founded two major conservative journals, National Review and The Modern Age, in the 1950s. He lived in the family home in the small town of Macosta, Michigan, and as he entered his 40s, totally devoted to his work, he acquired the nickname the Monk of Macosta. But that was not to last. In 1960, Kirk was 45 years old, lecturing in New York City, and he met a 23-year-old college student, Annette Court-Monch. Annette had been born in Queens into a devout Catholic family. She was attending Molloy College, which was a Dominican women's college in New York. Russell courted her for about 4 years, mostly through letters. In 1964, Russell Kirk entered the Catholic Church. He had been raised basically in a non-religious household, but he had been thinking about conversion for some time. He entered the church, and then later that year, this week, September 19th, 1964, he and Annette were married in Our Lady of the Skies Chapel in JFK Airport in New York City. They would go on to have four daughters. They lived in Macosta in Kirk's family home called Piety Hill. It became a center of the conservative intellectual movement, but it was also a charitable institution. The Kirks took in many impoverished families, unwed mothers, international refugees from violence and oppression. Russell died in 1994, a few months shy of their 30th anniversary. Annette is still active, promoting the legacy of her husband. The conservative Catholic power couple, Russell and Annette Kirk, married this week in 1964.
0: And a little bit more recently, let's look at the death of an Ethiopian Catholic priest.
5: Right. Well, Ethiopian families were among those who were assisted by the Kirks in their house. And as you say, we are taking a look at Ethiopian history. The death of a beloved Ethiopian Catholic priest this week, September 19, 1993. First, a little context. Christianity in Ethiopia is very ancient, possibly as early as the first century. There's an Ethiopian mentioned in the Acts of the Apostles. By the 4th century, with St. Frumentius as bishop, it became the official religion of the kingdom. But the Ethiopian church did not accept the Christology that was promulgated by the Council of Chalcedon in 451, and so it was separated from Rome and became one of the Oriental Orthodox churches. That is still the dominant faith in Ethiopia. But in the 1400s, the country was exposed to Western explorers and missionaries. There's a long and complicated history of the relationship between the Catholic Church and Ethiopian Orthodoxy. There was a brief union of the two in the 1600s, but that fell apart. In the 1800s, contact with Western Christianity resumed, and the Ethiopian Catholic Church gradually developed. So it's one of Roman Catholicism's Eastern Catholic churches. Gebre Michael Mekonnen was born in 1914 in south-central Ethiopia. The Vincentians were among the missionary orders that were active in Ethiopia at the time, and he attended a Vincentian school. He decided to become a priest and went to the Pontifical Urban University in Rome. That's the seminary for the mission territories. He was ordained there in 1942, returned to Ethiopia 4 years later. As a teacher and administrator, he helped to build Catholic education, especially in Addis Ababa, but was also instrumental in founding several churches and schools elsewhere in the country. He was also active in charity towards the poor, and after his death, the Mother Teresa Association of Ethiopia was founded to carry on that charitable work. He translated Catholic prayer books into Amharic, which is the native language of Ethiopia, and he was a great ambassador for the Ethiopian Catholic Church in Rome and around the world. 51 years after his ordination, Abba Gebre Michael died. It was this week, September 19th, 1993.
0: One character you're likely familiar with, one character you may not be, but that's what we have this week in Catholic history to catch us up and get us informed on some important historical figures in the life of the church. Kevin, thanks so much. We'll talk to you again next week.
5: Thank you, Matt.
0: All right, so Here we are, This Week in Catholic History. I got to talk to some people about a lot of American Catholic history over the weekend, and I'll share some of that here in just a moment. Plus headlines with Anna Mitchell. It's a quarter past.
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0: 17 minutes past the hour. Here's Anna with headlines.
1: President Trump is back at the White House after wrapping up a two-day visit to Ireland. Meanwhile, the Federal Reserve is set to announce a decision on interest rates this week. During his Angelus address yesterday, Pope Leo marked the 25th anniversary of 9/11, and his catechesis reflected on the Sunday Gospel passage, saying it speaks to us of forgiveness. And over the weekend, the Holy Father met with participants in the Fratelli Tutti North-South Socio-Environmental Dialogue meeting.
0: Happy birthday, Pope.
1: Happy birthday, Pope.
0: Time to listen to some talks. Yeah, it's kind of funny. Paul and I were laughing about that. Like, you know, the Pope loves to meet people and hear what they're up to. But, you know, on your birthday, you'd think, like, maybe I could go to a water park or something. I don't know. Another day in the office.
1: He'd probably want to play tennis.
0: Yeah, another day in the office.
1: I guess he likes swimming.
0: Probably. I've never asked him about it.
1: No, I think I remember reading about it. Like, he likes to swim at Castel Gandolfo.
0: Well, there you go.
1: And play tennis.
0: So, Anna Mitchell,
1: 71.
0: I was at the coolest thing I think I have ever been to in my entire media career this weekend.
1: Are you about to make me jealous?
0: I'm about to make you jealous. So if they do this again, which I think that they're trying to do over at the National Shrine of St. Elizabeth Ann Seton, I got to figure out a way to get you out here.
1: I would love to.
0: Because on this weekend, so yesterday at the Seton Shrine, they had a repeat of what they did last year for the 50th anniversary of Mother Seton's canonization.
1: Which is today, right? Not the 50th anniversary, but the anniversary itself.
0: It's today.
1: Yeah.
0: She was canonized on the Feast of the Holy Cross back in 1975.
1: Got it.
0: 51 years ago today. Which is why they held the event again this year around the same time. And so what they did was they did all these cool things to celebrate Mother Seton and the 50 years. And then they invited all these causes of American saints in the making. Some servant of gods and venerables and blesseds, and said, what if you just set up tables, you know, to have like, you know, an opportunity to pass out holy cards and, you know, have binders of photos of some of these saints. And then people could come and like look at who else is in the pipeline. And it was such a good time that they were like, we got to do at least this part next year. But one of the things they noticed is that these saint cause people didn't know each other. Like, they've all been kind of operating with their person. So on Saturday, they actually held a private event, which I got to go to. There was only basically me and Gigi from the National Catholic Register from the media. And nice. Everybody else in the room was just 27 different sainthood causes. Just feeding off of each other's energy and sharing stories and comparing notes and saying, well, we had trouble doing this. How'd you figure out that? There was Monsignor Cerno, who we'll talk about later with Becca Corbell, who worked for 30 years with the Congregation for the Doctrine of Saints, who was just there doing private consultations with people.
1: Wow.
0: And, like, it was incredible. It was incredible. And I'll go through some of the saints that we talked to, the sainthood causes we talked to later in the hour. But Anna Mitchell, it was so
1: cool. And you
0: got
1: a ton of interviews, right?
0: That we'll be sharing
1: over the next couple of weeks.
0: I got to interview Julia Greeley's sainthood cause people. It was awesome.
1: I'm so jealous. But I'm glad you got them, Matt.
0: More later. It's 21 past.
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2: I am Bishop Roger Foyes of the Diocese of Covington with a reading from The Imitation of Christ. If only I could find you alone, O Lord, and tell you all that is in my heart. Then I could enjoy you as much as my soul desires. Then you only would speak to me and I to you, as a lover does to a beloved, or a friend to a good friend. This is my one desire and what I pray for, to be entirely united to you and to withdraw my heart from all created things, that by Holy Communion and the frequent offering of Mass, I may learn ever to delight in the eternal things of heaven. Dear Lord, when shall I be completely one with you and entirely forgetful of myself? You in me and I in you. I am Bishop Roger Foyes of the Diocese of Covington for Sacred Heart Radio.
0: Dr. John Bertsma back with us now on the Sunrise Morning Show. He's the author of many books, including Jesus and the Old Testament Roots of the Priesthood. Good morning, Doc.
3: Good morning, Anna.
0: So we're continuing to use Scripture for the Feast of the Exaltation of the Holy Cross, talking today about the crucifixion itself, how it was a priestly and a kingly thing that Jesus did on Good Friday. But before we even get to that, Doc, I want to ask you about Adam. So if I remember correctly, he was created as both a king and a priest. And somewhere along the way, it came to be that two different people took each of those jobs, right?
3: That is true, yeah. But we do see with Adam a union of the royal and the priestly. He's given dominion over the birds and the fish and the creeping things, etc., in Genesis 1, 26 and 28, and that's a royal term. You know, folks in Northern Virginia will know King's Dominion Amusement Park, for example, connecting that, you know, in Canada, which is used to call themselves a dominion, which is a name for a kingdom, but they wanted to fake out the Americans, so the Americans didn't realize they were a kingdom. And then Adam is also placed in the garden to work and to guard, which is priestly terminology there in Genesis 2:15. So he's both priest and king, and that's kind of the aboriginal pattern, you know, the pattern written into nature that the father is both priest and king. He's the father of the human race. But that's correct. In the course of the history of the people of God, those get split, beginning with the golden calf, where the firstborn sons of Israel fail in their priestly duties, and they get replaced by the tribe of Levi. And then later, the kingship gets given to the tribe of Judah, and specifically the line of David. And so we have a kind of a splitting of those two roles, but prophecies in the Old Testament that seem to indicate they're going to come back together.
0: So, at the Church of the Holy Sepulchre, there is the Chapel of Adam directly underneath the site of the crucifixion, and in that chapel is Adam's skull. So, is it fair to say that in Jesus we see the rejoining of that aboriginal, I like how you put that, the aboriginal idea, the aboriginal task for Adam of being priest and king? Do we see this in the crucifixion?
3: Yeah, 100%. You know, the whole discussion with Pilate, you know, leading up to our Lord's crucifixion, are you the king of the Jews? And Jesus says, you have said so, which sounds ambivalent to us, but actually it's an emphatic affirmation. It's kind of like saying, you said it, okay?
0: Wow. Yeah.
3: So he's definitely king of Israel. And, you know, that little placard that Pilate puts up above our Lord's head, this is the king of the Jews, amounted to legal recognition by the Roman government that Jesus was indeed the king of Israel, and that was why they were crucifying him, you know. And so, you know, our Lord's royalty is on display there, as, you know, the spiritual writers say, his only throne was a cross, but it is a true throne. He is exercising his kingly duties by laying down his life for his people, and then so priestly as well, as he offers his body as the sacrifice, and from his wounds come forth, you know, the blood and water, which is a sign of the river of the sacraments that flow from his priestly self-offering. So in fulfillment of Isaiah 53. So absolutely, the royal and the priestly come together at the cross.
0: What was going on in the temple at the time of the crucifixion?
3: Well, one thing that was going on was the sacrifice of the Passover lambs, and that, you know, Josephus, our ancient historian, tells us that hundreds of thousands of lambs are slaughtered in the temple during the Passover. When we read in the Gospel of John, we find out that the temple Passover was the following day, so our Lord is crucified at the time of the slaughter of the lambs, and all that blood from the temple was washed down drains in the temple floor from all those lambs, and it spurted out of the side of the temple in a flow of blood and water. So now we see the deeper meaning of John 19:34, when our Lord's side is pierced and the blood and water come forth. It's a sign that his body is the true temple. As he said earlier in John 2:21, he spoke of the temple of his body. So that's going on. And also at the crucifixion, there's the ripping of the veil inside the temple. That was a dark blue veil that represented the heavens. It had the stars and the sun and the moon representing the sky, the cosmos on it. And it's ripped in half, representing, you know, the invasion of this world by the presence of God through the gift of the Holy Spirit. So a lot is going on at the temple.
0: And of course, from his side comes his bride, the church, which is the kingdom. Right, Doc?
3: Absolutely. He's ushering it in. That's part of the meaning of his words. It is finished. He has brought in the kingdom of God, ushered in the new covenant.
0: We've been talking to Dr. John Bergsma. You can find him and his books, including Jesus and the Old Testament Roots of the Priesthood and all his Bible basic books, linked at sunrisemorningshow.com. Click subscribe. Dr. Bergsma, thank you so much.
3: You bet. Talk to you next time.
0: I look forward to it. 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Half past the hour now on the Sunrise Morning Show. It's time for news. President Trump is back at the White House after wrapping up a two-day visit to Ireland. He sparked a bit of controversy among the Irish on Saturday when he said in Dublin that he would love to see a united Ireland and thinks it would happen eventually. Yesterday, he reiterated his proposed $5,000 dividend checks to American adults if Republicans maintain control of Congress after the midterm elections. House Speaker Mike Johnson said Congress would need to act before those checks could be issued. And speaking to reporters before boarding Air Force One, Trump confirmed he will be removing U.S. tariffs on Irish whiskey. The Federal Reserve is set to announce a decision this week on interest rates. Tammy Trujillo reports.
4: Speculation about a possible rate hike is growing ahead of Wednesday's decision. New data from the Consumer Price Index out Friday showed annual inflation still above the central bank's 2% target. That's pushing many analysts to raise their expectations about an increase, even as President Trump has pushed for Fed Chair Kevin Warsh to move in the opposite direction and lower rates. I'm Tammy Trujillo.
0: During his Angelus address yesterday, Pope Leo marked the 25th anniversary of 9/11 and prayed for peace around the world. He said, quote, "I renew my prayers for those who lost their lives and for those who continue to bear the wounds of that tragic day, At a time when conflict and violence afflicts so many of our brothers and sisters, I invite everyone to pray that the Lord will bestow his gift of peace upon the world. He said, the memory of the tragic event that took place 25 years ago prompts us to renew our commitment to peace, first and foremost through prayer, which we entrust to the intercession of the Virgin Mary. End quote. In his catechesis, the Holy Father reflected on the Sunday Gospel passage, saying it speaks to us of forgiveness, which is a fundamental feature of the Christian life. He said Jesus taught and exemplified forgiveness, even on the cross, where he prayed to the Father for his persecutors with the familiar words, "Forgive them, for they do not know what they are doing." Pope Leo over the weekend met with participants in the Fratelli Tutti North-South Socio-Environmental Dialogue meeting, and in his address stressed our shared responsibility in the face of social, economic, and technological challenges. From Vatican Radio, Joseph Tulloch reports.
5: Dialogue with the world, the Pope explained, is not a secondary activity for the Church, but rather part of its evangelizing mission. The Church proclaims the gospel amid the concrete circumstances in which people live and is therefore called to look squarely at the reality of men and women. Faced with technological development, Pope Leo urged people to go beyond simply accepting or rejecting particular tools. The decisive question, he said, is what kind of humanity we want to build and what place each person will have in it. The transformations of our time demand a responsibility that exceeds the capacity of any single institution. There is a need, therefore, to recover the logic of subsidiarity, recognizing each actor's own responsibility whilst also acknowledging the need to work together. In the English language section of his address, the Pope focused on the res novae, the new realities shaping our time. What we need to confront these res novae, he said, are
6: institutions capable of regulating without stifling and protecting without taking over. Businesses that recognize work and dignity as measures of success. Intermediary organizations and educational communities that rebuild trust and relationships. And citizens who cultivate responsibility, moderation, discernment, and a sense of truth.
5: Pope Leo also encouraged the cultivation of a healthy culture of negotiation. Negotiation, he said, can open paths where differences appear to have closed every possibility of encounter. And the Pope brought his address to a conclusion by expressing the hope that the progress of our time would not leave new ruins in its wake, so that what we build might truly become a home and a refuge for all. I'm Joseph Tulloch.
0: Serious financial problems could shut down the Kennedy Center Performing Arts Complex as early as tomorrow. Washington Post reporting the center's board is considering a shutdown. That's the news on the Sunrise Morning Show. It's 35 minutes past. The Sunrise Morning Show. Do you know a student who might need a pick-me-up soon for those long nights of studying, or maybe a teacher who needs an added boost of energy before class begins each day? 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
8: The Baltimore Catechism asks, why is Jesus true man? In our day, it's difficult for us to see that Jesus is God. But in the day of the apostles and the early church, it was difficult for people to see that Jesus was man. They were so struck by his miracles, by his wisdom, his ability to walk on water and to read minds, that they said, if this is a man, he must surely be God. And yet we know he was a man, because he was wearied, he was thirsty, he was hungry. All of these sufferings come from human nature. In the Old Testament, God says in his divinity, I do not need the flesh of bulls or the blood of goats. He says, I do not need to eat anything. And this was the case before the Son of God took flesh. And so now when we endure the pains of our flesh, hunger, thirst, or even temptation, we can remember that God knows what it's like to be one of us. Reflecting on the Baltimore Catechism, I'm Dominican Father Ezra Sullivan.
9: Continues on this Feast of the Exaltation of the Holy Cross. And we get to talk to Father John Gavin this morning a little bit about that. Of course, he is the author of Growing into God and Mysteries of the Lord's Prayer. He's always digging into the Church Fathers and sharing their wisdom. Good morning, Father.
10: Good morning.
9: So we wanted to focus on Justin Martyr and what he has to say about the cross today on the Feast of the Exaltation of the Holy Cross. So you have a quote from his first apology that he actually sent out to non-believers. Tell us a little bit about this particular thought.
10: Well, I should just fill that in just a little bit about St. Justin Martyr himself. He lived in the first half of the second century and died around, he was martyred around 165. He was a Greek speaker born in the region of Samaria and spent some years trying to find the true philosophy, the true way of life. He dabbled in Stoicism and Aristotle, but finally he met an old man by the seashore, a Christian, who directed him toward the scriptures and the Christian way of life. And he was so moved by this encounter that he began to explore Christianity, and he declared that he discovered there the true philosophy, the true way of life in the person of Jesus. And he then rests his hope and his desires in Jesus, the one, in his own words, who being crucified and dead, rose again, ascended into heaven, and now reigns. So his faith is in this victory of our Lord on the cross. But the work that you just pointed to, where the quote we're going to talk about comes from, is a work called his First Apology, apology coming from the Greek word apologia, which means defense. And it's a defense of Christianity, but he didn't just write it. You're right, he wrote it to non-believers, but really went right to the top. It's addressed to the Roman Emperor Antoninus Pius and the entire Roman Senate. So this is a very bold proclamation and defense. He's going right to the top and defending Christianity straight to the emperor.
9: Well, and if you understand that in Rome, the most humiliating and notorious way that those Romans could put down their enemies, punish criminals, make a spectacle of them, was the cross, right?
10: This is,
9: the cross was not a religious symbol to the Romans. It was the electric chair. It was lethal injection. It was the firing squad. It was worse than all those things put together. But that being said, I wonder, do you have the whole quote in front of you to read for us?
10: Yes, I can read that now.
9: And I would just say, as you hear this quote in the background, think about how the cross is everywhere. And this, I think that's one of the points that Justin tries to make, but let's hear it.
10: Exactly. So here he is, he's talking to the emperor, and you're right, this is he's saying the cross isn't just, for you it's a sign of disgrace and punishment, for us it's a sign of victory with Christ. But he then says, hey, you can't escape the cross, it's everywhere. And he says this: for consider all the things in the world, whether without this form of the cross they could be administered or have any community. For the sea is not traversed except that trophy which is called a sail abide safe in the ship. And the earth is not plowed without it. Diggers and mechanics do not do their work except with tools that have this shape. And the human form differs from that of the irrational animals in nothing else than in its being erect and having the hands extended, and having the face extending from the forehead, what is called the nose, through which there is respiration for the living creature. And this shows no other form than that of the cross. And so it was said by the prophet, the breath before our face is the Lord Christ. And the power of this form is shown by your own symbols on what are called vexilla, banners, and trophies, with which all your state possessions are made, using these as the insignia of your power and government, even though you do so unwittingly.
9: Wow.
10: Yeah, the last part really hits, because he's saying your signs of power as an emperor in the empire, these banners and flags, they all are actually on crosses. And so you are, in fact, bearing the sign of Christ's victory over sin and death, even though you don't even know it.
9: Well, it's wild. And if you start to see with this lens, you can kind of get these little inspirations all over the place. There are people driving to work right now. Look out the window at a telephone pole.
10: Mm-hmm, right? Yeah.
9: You'll see the image of the cross. And, you know, here we are on the heels of the 25th anniversary of the September 11th attacks, and out of the rubble, they pull essentially a cross, right? And this is one of the great symbols of memorial, you know, that even in that great destruction is there somehow. And, you know, this is kind of a great way for us to understand that the cross is not just this thing that happened back then. It is sort of this eternal principle that is now no longer a sign of defeat, but can you imagine if Jesus had been crucified, or if he'd been executed by the state in the United States in 2025, right? And we were wearing syringes around our neck for lethal injections, it would be insane, right? That would how bizarre that would be. And yet this is the icon of our entire Christian faith.
10: No, and the way Justin Martyr opens our eyes to the presence of the cross, it also takes us back to his own life, right? That his martyrdom is this participation, sharing in the suffering and death of our Lord, the giving of his life. And in fact, he also writes in the apology, again, right to the emperor, before his martyrdom, he says, "You can kill us, but you can do us no harm." That it is because of the victory of the cross, his faith in what Christ has done for us, his hope in the resurrection, that he can make such a bold declaration. And so he sees the cross as a sign of triumph, but also the sign of hope in his own life that will lead to his own witness, martyrdom, and now, obviously, sainthood.
9: Yes, absolutely. Well, there's another cross that you can't really see until you use it, and that is the sign of the cross, which there are a lot of Catholics who maybe make it without kind of thinking about the motion to begin prayers, to end prayers. There are all kinds of occasions in which we make that sign of the cross, which involves our whole body. And I bring this up because, you know, Justin Martyr, in this quote you read, said, stretch out your arms and you yourself will be the sign of the cross, right? Your whole head is sort of structured in kind of this cross pattern. As we make that sign over our bodies today on this Feast of the Exaltation of the Holy Cross, Father John Gavin, how would you encourage us to reflect on this mystery?
10: Sure. I think when we make that sign of the cross, I think first and foremost, we are pointed to what our Lord has done for us, his victory on the cross. It points also to our life, our promised life in the Trinity, Father, Son, and Spirit in the resurrection. And it also reminds us that this sign, that we share it with all our brothers and sisters Christians throughout the world, that we are, whenever we make that sign, saying together, that we believe in what Christ has done for us on the cross, we hope in him, and we find our life in him together one day in the resurrection.
9: Yeah, it is even, as we do it together, a thing that binds us in unity. I mean, I can be anywhere and see somebody making the sign of the cross, and I'm like, hey, that's one of our people.
10: There you go.
9: We are bound by baptism. It's a beautiful thing. Father John Gavin, we've got your books linked in the show notes at sunrisemorningshow.com. Have a great day, and we'll talk to you soon.
10: Thank you, and God bless.
9: All right, I got to be at the Saints on Their Way exhibit and conference at the Seton Shrine this weekend and had some incredible conversations. We'll share some of that next. It's 14 Till.
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9: The Sunrise Morning Show is a production of Sacred Heart Radio in Cincinnati. We're glad you're with us on this Feast of the Holy Cross, Monday, September 14th. Here's Anna with headlines.
0: President Trump has wrapped up a two-day visit over the weekend to Ireland. During his Angelus address yesterday, Pope Leo marked the 25th anniversary of 9/11 and in his catechesis reflected on the Sunday Gospel passage, saying it speaks to us of forgiveness.
9: As I mentioned, I was at the St. Elizabeth Ann Seton Shrine over the weekend for the Saints on Their Way program. Here's some of those conversations, specifically one that I had with the program director at the shrine.
14: Sunrise Morning Show continues. I'm Matt Swaim, joined now by Rebecca Corbell. She's Director of Programs and Operations at the National Shrine of St. Elizabeth Ann Seton. Becca, welcome back to the show.
15: Thank you so much. Great to be back.
14: Okay, so this weekend we had an extraordinary event at the Seton Shrine. I say we. I feel like I'm a part of this. It's incredible. I got to be here last year when you did your first Saints on the Way exhibit, and you decided to do it again this year. So what is it, and why did you decide that you wanted to make this something of a tradition at the Seton Shrine?
15: Sure. So last year we celebrated it for the 50th anniversary of Mother Seton's canonization. We wanted to show that Mother Seton's canonization was the first of many, God willing. And so we wanted to continue that on into the future. When they all came and celebrated and shared their stories, it was super moving. They all were finding connections. And many of them said, see you next year. And we said, at what? They asked us for more time together. They didn't know each other. And so we created this annual conference, a private day just for them to get to know each other, to network, to encourage each other, learn from each other. And then Sunday, a festival like last year where they have tables and they can share their stories with the public. So it's been super moving to just watch that grow to more and more causes, 27 different causes here this year than last year. So it's cool to see that grow.
14: Well, you said 27 causes. I think a lot of people, you know, maybe wonder how many saints are there in the United States? Well, and they think of the canonized ones. And of course, Bishop Fulton Sheen is getting ready to be beatified. Alan Smith was here with this table last year. And of course, Alan Smith has now got to get everything ready for St. Louis and the beatification of Fulton Sheen. And you see these cool movements on the causes. But yet you're right. I don't think I realized until last year that these saint causes don't just hang out in a room together and share notes. A lot of them are all each figuring it out on their own. What's it been like for you to see them all come together and sort of compare notes and sort of crowdsource this thing and learn well, even from each other's mistakes.
15: Exactly right. Mistakes is it. They sometimes feel like they can't talk about the ins and outs of the process. And so to meet with these canon lawyers we've brought for the conference, but then also to share with each other when they run into trouble, or how did you fundraise, or how did you talk to your bishop, or how did this, that, and the other. So to watch them kind of problem solve together each other's causes, that's the communion of saints. You know, it's not one against the other. It's not a race to the finish line. We should all be rooting for each other. And it's great to watch them actually do that in real time.
14: All right. So I don't know if it's okay for me to ask you this, but I actually pulled you off to the side to get you to do this interview, but where you were managing a line of people from the causes. Explain what that line was and why that is one of the coolest and most unique parts of this weekend.
15: Sure. So our keynote for this year's event was Monsignor Robert Sarno, who worked for the Dicastery for the Causes of Saints in the Vatican for 30 years about. He is the leading expert for English-speaking canonization causes, and he's here this weekend. And so he offered very graciously to do individual consultations with a lot of the causes where they could ask these nitty-gritty questions. We're stuck here. What about this? Exhumation, how do you do it? And so I was managing that line, just making sure that everybody gets to see him. There's a long line of people that want to see him and glean from his advice.
14: But where else can you go to have not only yourself in a queue to meet one of the top experts on English-speaking saints in Rome, but also while you're in line, you can talk to other people who are in sainthood cause world. For you personally, like, what has this been like? Because, you know, the Seton Shrine is, it's, you guys have kind of paved the way on the American saint thing, right? Mother Seton is kind of the George Washington of American saints in a lot of ways. But what's it like for you to be able to give the gift of what the Seton devotees have learned and the Seton Shrine has learned to these other guilds who are still figuring it all out?
15: Sure. Paul VI called Elizabeth Ann Seton, when he canonized her, the first flower of the United States. So we feel responsibility to help other people flower and come forward. For me personally, it's been super edifying. These people are so on fire for the faith. They're so inspired by their person that they're promoting, and to watch them, just to talk to them and learn all these different walks of life, different ages, men, women, religious, lay people, just to learn more myself as a Catholic in America has been really edifying. And then to tell them Mother Seton's process, to introduce them to other people, has just been wonderful for them to receive and say, it's possible, it's working, just keep the faith, keep going, it'll happen. So.
14: Well, and to know that this stuff is real. Saints aren't like trapped in a holy card or a plaster statue from thousands of years ago. I mean, it was just this past year that Anne O'Neill, who is the miracle that led to St. Elizabeth Ann Seton's canonization, passed away. And she hung out here all the time. I've met her a couple of times. So I wonder maybe from your experience working here, like how that's reinforced to you the reality of who the saints are beyond some sort of abstract picture in a book somewhere.
15: Yeah, Anne O'Neill said often, what is your relationship with Mother Seton? She would say, she chose me as a friend and I'm trying to be a good one. And that has been reinforced to me, whether it's this event with these saints on their way, God willing, but also just every day pilgrims come in here and they tell me about they couldn't have children and now they're here to thank Mother Seton because they came here and now they have a child on the way, or their marriage was saved, or their cancer was cured, or all these, you know, she's still interceding for people. And the saints are our friends and they do pick us and we pick them. And just like you picked your friends in grade school kind of thing, and they're lifelong friends and hopefully eternity long friends, you know, we'll meet them face to face. So that just daily is reinforced to me. It keeps me here working for my friend Mother Seton, who totally picked me.
14: I sort of know the feeling. So if people want to find out more about the Seton Shrine and maybe make a pilgrimage here themselves on the Maryland-Pennsylvania border, how can they find out more information about what you're about?
15: Sure. The Seton Shrine, SetonShrine.org is our website. Definitely check out, though, we have a new directory of all of the open causes that's on our website with links to their websites, fun facts about them. So while you're checking out the shrine, also check out all these other cool saints on their way in their shrines.
14: Becca Corbell from the Seton Shrine, thank you for your time.
15: Yeah, thank you so much.
1: And if you go to our Facebook page, I've got a link to that page that has all the different causes in the United States and info about them, so you can look up what saints might be in your backyard who are in process. There are all kinds of people I've learned about that I didn't know about, Anna.
9: And man, there are so many cool things about this. One of the coolest was Father Daniel Mode gave a presentation on Father Vincent Capodanno and talked about the different places that that thing has moved forward and then stalled out. And he brought all the documents and passed them around so everybody could look and see, like, this worked, this
0: didn't
9: work.
0: That's really helpful.
9: Yeah, Dr. Janine Barino gave a talk on the spirituality of canonization and walked through each of the seven virtues and said, here's how they break it down to see if each of these people being proposed for sainthood exercise these virtues to a heroic level.
0: Oh, wow.
9: It was just awesome. So, yeah, find links to all of it at sunrisemorningshow.com. Another full hour coming up after the break. It's 3 till.
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23: This is Franciscan Media's Saint of the Day for September 14th. Today we celebrate the Exaltation of the Holy Cross. This feast celebrates the finding of the cross on which Jesus died. In Jesus' day, a cross was a threat to anyone who defied Rome's authority. Through Jesus' death, it became a symbol of victory. In the 4th century, Saint Helena, mother of the Roman Emperor Constantine, went to Jerusalem in search of the holy places of Christ's life. Among those was the Temple of Aphrodite, thought to be built over the tomb of Jesus. Constantine ordered the Basilica of the Holy Sepulchre to be built on that site. During the process of excavation and construction, workers found three crosses. Legend has it that the one on which Jesus died was identified when its touch healed a dying woman. That cross immediately became an object of veneration. Both Catholic and Orthodox churches in the East celebrate the Exaltation of the Holy Cross today on the anniversary of the dedication of the Basilica. The feast entered the Western Church calendar in 629, after the cross was recovered from the Persians, who had carried it off 15 years earlier. There's more about the saints, along with inspiration and Catholic resources, at our website, saintoftheday.org. From Franciscan Media, this has been Saint of the Day.
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5: Good morning. Welcome to the program. This is Tom Curran. I'm with Father Kurt Nagel. And Father Nagel and I, we are recording this on September the 11th. And so that is Thursday. And as many of you are aware, that's actually the day after the assassination of Charlie Kirk at an event at a university in Utah, which was so tragic. And so today on the program, we're actually recording it for airing on the Feast of Our Lady of Sorrows. And it felt like it was a fitting theme to be able to reflect on the mystery of Our Lady of Sorrows in her seven sorrows. And just to reflect on the mystery of living our life of faith, even to the point of martyrdom. And we'll dive into this today on the program, among other things. Back in a minute.
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5: Welcome back to the program. 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
6: I'd like to begin with the prophecy of Simeon from Luke 2. Inspired by the Spirit, Simeon came into the temple, and when the parents brought in the child Jesus to do for him according to the custom of the law, he took him up in his arms and blessed God and said, "Lord, now you let your servant depart in peace according to your word. For my eyes have seen your salvation, which you have prepared in the presence of all peoples, a light for revelation to the Gentiles and for the glory of your people Israel." And his father and mother marveled at what was said about him. And Simeon blessed them and said to Mary, his mother, "Behold, this child is set for the fall and the rise of many in Israel, and for a sign that is spoken against. And a sword will pierce through your own soul also, the thoughts of many hearts may be revealed." Gracious God, we ask for blessings and the prayers of the Blessed Virgin for all those who are suffering, those who experience lost loved ones, those who are in their own struggles, physical, mental, spiritual, those who are listening today, that they might turn to the mother of your Son and through her receive the grace to just again access the infinite power of Christ's love for us. And we ask this through Christ our Lord. In the name of the Father, Son, the Holy Spirit. Amen.
5: Amen. Thank you, Father Nagel. I appreciate that. So I know that it's Monday when this program's airing, but it's less than 24 hours away from the assassination of Charlie Kirk. Again, at an event at college where college students would gather and he would engage in this dialogue and invite folks who disagreed to come to the front and be able to talk with him. And a man of overt Christian faith, and his wife is Catholic. And from some more recent interviews, he was someone who was open to the Catholic faith, appreciated it, and was in certain senses being drawn towards a sacramental faith from his Baptist background. But a man who showed lots of kindness and understanding and yet spoke with conviction and courage about really important matters of facing our country today, and had such a heart for young people, for college age students, to be able to engage with them, to go beyond propaganda and ways of thinking that would lead them to just a real, you know, moral error and confusion and darkness. So I said a lot by way of introduction to this man and his mission. Father Nagel, did you know him, know much about him or his activity?
6: You know, true confession here. I was yesterday deliberately, I was on a media fast. Just said, you know, I had a lot, and I said, today I'll look at the news in the morning and then not after that. So I didn't see the news until this morning, the morning we're recording, which is Thursday. And so I'm kind of behind the curve there. And then I ran off to Mass. I really haven't read a whole lot about it. I also, the name's familiar, but again, honestly, I am not real familiar with his content or his story. But obviously, I guess the big picture I kind of know, but not the details.
5: Well, and what's among the many things that are striking, right, that first of all, that something like this could happen in America, right, a traditionally Judeo-Christian nation, in a nation of faith and tolerance and openness and protection of the rights to free speech, all these things that would seem to be sort of foundational to a civil society. And to see how this man, who he's not an inflammatory guy, you know, he doesn't like use verbal, you know, bombs to try to set off the other side, but he speaks again with a sense of clarity and conviction that it has a convincing power and did influence many, many young people. I didn't follow him much, but when I heard him speak and saw little short like video clips of him engaging in conversation, it was really striking. Like the guy was, again, courageous about putting forward traditional Christian values and vision for these moral issues of the day, and was always ready for respectful dialogue. And so to have somebody like him, and he was having a great influence on college-age students. I didn't realize it. Like I have a daughter who's a junior in college, and she's away in Austria for a semester. And I was talking to one of my other daughters, and she's like, yeah, she cried 3 times yesterday. She just was so upset because she was really impacted by him. I had no idea of that. And how many other, you know, hundreds of thousands or even millions of college students have been impacted by his, you know, his life and willingness to speak up. So it's, you know, truth matters.
6: Yeah. You know, I, again, American historian, at least trained as, I would say there's been plenty of violence in American politics throughout the history of America. But I would agree that assassination or assassination attempts for speaking content, that is troubling. You know, it's always troubling. You know, violence is always troubling. But that does seem, I'm trying to think in terms of other assassinations. For a person who's not elected, but is speaking, being, I assume, given what we know right now, assassinated for his beliefs and articulating those. And so trying to stop the speech. I think that is a very troubling reality in our culture today. It seems like that violence is building in terms of what kind of strikes against the classical liberalism that America was founded on. Freedom of speech is one of the main, one of the points the founders would say, this is part of our own desire for America, is that we're going to, you might shout, you might yell, you might throw things, but in terms of actual killing to stop it, that's a troubling development.
5: Yeah. Yeah. It's like, let's take that concept of troubling, right? So I'm on a bit of a social media fast myself. I'm doing this sort of St. Michael's Lent between the Assumption and the Feast of St. Michael. So it's a 45 days. And so I've been off of social media, but I went on to Facebook after this just to see, right? Try to find out more information and all that. Sure enough, a couple of high school kids I graduated with, kids that are now 60 years old, some of the things they were posting just struck me as so vile. And you know, move those letters around and you also spell the word evil. And it was just like, I was so confused. Not confused. It reiterated to me the foundational truth that Jesus, when he talks about conversion, the deepest and most profound conversion is not a behavior, and it's not even an attitude. It's a mindset. That metanoia is this change of mind. It's how we see things. And, you know, to convict someone about a behavior they're doing, to say, stop doing that, do something that's better, you know, the upright moral, whatever, or an attitude, a way of relating to others, is, again, stop that, like renounce that attitude, take on a different attitude. But the mindset is the hardest thing to change. It when it gets formed and shaped and molded, to get at how someone sees is so foundational, and it starts to appear. And so when I saw what they were saying, and I was like, what hope do I have of changing that mindset of that they have that allows them to promote positions that are dark, troubling, and just lead into like spiritual bondage and moral decay. That I think is just, again, it gets revealed through an event like this.
6: I was struck by the gospel passage of this day, the day after the assassination. It was often the Sermon on the Plain, Luke's Sermon on the Plain, and it was really challenging. The whole idea of striking one cheek, turn to the other, pray for your enemies, love your enemies, do good to those who hate you, et cetera, et cetera. I was also thinking in terms of September 11th, the anniversary in which we're dealing with today. But how do we, you mentioned, how do we change mindsets? And then there's this Jesus, whose person is this living embodiment of this radical paradox, changing mindsets or not sometimes. You know, the Pharisees, some are Nicodemus and some are Ant. So, it's striking. That's the hope, is that you can be a saint in any age, but this is a tough age to be that. I mean, that's what I...
5: let's say it's tough and getting tougher.
6: Yeah.
5: Right? I think that you and I grew up in a time where it was sort of like, oh, we missed the wars, right? So it was after Vietnam and it was before the war in Iraq and Kuwait. So we got to kind of grow up, even though there was the fear of nuclear war and Russia, the USSR, right? The threat of creeping communism. There was a way in which we lived on the basis of Christendom, right? Still in some pretty meaningful ways. And it doesn't feel like we have that. That's decaying. That's fragmenting more and more. And this is clearly a horrific sign of that. An incapacity for social discourse that is, agreeable even in the midst of serious disagreements.
6: Political violence it is a sign of decay, sort of growing chaos. And I would say, I was thinking about the same thing. I was born in 1961. And might think, well, that's the 1960s, but I was born in a small town in Oregon. And so I have to subtract 5 years. So it would be like equivalent of 1956 in Eastern Oregon. And at that point, you know, we were not touched by Vietnam or the summer of love for whatever we were. It was buzz cuts until we were in high school, you know, and that I was in there at that point, America.

0: which is acceptable speech or not. If and the idea that there's some speech that has to be suppressed violently, that would not be the case in earlier decades that I've lived in.
1: So, Father, I think a lot of folks are looking for some guidance about, like, what does a path forward look like for us in terms of the courage to stand up, the generosity in praying and fasting, right? You think you read the scripture of Anna, right, in the temple, prophetess who's shown to be active in her waiting, right? And her activity is both praying and then fasting is shown as an activity, which is pretty striking. It's not just not doing something. No, it's a positive action to bring about a spiritual benefit. You know, so do you have any thoughts for folks today who are like looking for some handholds about, you know, how does our faith provide light for the path that we're on right now?
0: I guess I would first start with the idea, don't allow yourself to get sucked in or sucked down. By that, I simply mean, there's a reason I'm on media fasts. I think the danger is we turn into that, where, so the first thing I would say is not to try to find out the right political party or the movement or the next book to read, but to recognize this is a challenge to faith in this. It really is a challenge to just the idea of the human person is being assaulted today in all sorts of ways. And to be able to be, even to grow as a person of faith in the midst of this, let alone how you're changing the culture, forget that for a moment, simply, how do I retain my faith and grow it in a situation where it's really difficult to do that? There's a reason our young people are kind of dribbling away. This culture is toxic to so much of what we believe and who we want to be. So the first thing is to be very intentional by recognizing that there's much in our society today that's going to turn me into a raving lunatic too. So that would be the first thing. And then I would say, even again, before we go out big, is make sure you form a culture within your own circle that you can raise your children or grow in faith yourself with some immediate people around you, where there's going to be, you're going to see the same thing and you're going to see the world with a change of mind, the metanoia, that you're going to see the world with, but as Christ does, and not by yourself. That you can't say, am I crazy? Am I the only one that thinks this? No, I really do think you need to form neighborhoods and friendships and circles where it's, what's normal is still normal. So again, that takes up a lot of energy and time too. I'm not an expert in terms of politics or things like that, but you're right, to be able to stand up and recognize, hey, you know what, I need to say something here. But I also, I said it before, but we're fighting something larger than, we're fighting this whole culture. And I think the internet, smartphone, IA situation is creating it. A lot of the hatred you're talking about is driven by online. That's something that's changed over the last 60 years. It's really hard to be a democracy when you get most of your push and you get most of your energy from people way off that end giving you likes. Mm-hmm. So that doesn't answer your question necessarily, but that's my thought.
1: No, very important as well. I appreciate you sharing that. One thing that, and I'm not sure where I read it or if it just kind of came to mind, I ended up stumbling into a book, maybe, how do you stumble into a book, A Trustful Surrender to Divine Providence? Mm-hmm. Probably not a stumble. Maybe it was
0: Divine Providence
1: that got that book into my hands last night. I was waiting up for my daughter to finish her homework, and another daughter of mine had been reading the book. So I just started reading through it again, and prescient or providential, you know, that the Lord's in control, mm-hmm. and the Lord's in charge. And these seeds of chaos are not going to outdo or outwit the God of the universe, who is shepherding

0: in his lordly care his people and all of creation to the end for which it was created.
1: I guess that's sort of what I meant when I said it's possible to be a saint in any age, in any place. And that's really our job. It doesn't mean that, especially lay people, don't have to be involved in the political, military, diplomatic, economic realities and to make Christ's vision there present. But the main thing is, how do I do God's will in my life in this moment? And again, it may be more traumatic or exciting than we would hope, but the same basic point is always there. God, what do you want? Thy will be done. What's your will?
0: Yeah, amen. Well, thank you for those reflections, Father Nagel. We're up against a break. When we come back, we're going to start digging into the seven sorrows of Mary on this feast day, where we honor her and the journey that she walked in her life and mission. Back in a minute with more of the program.
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0: Welcome back. This is Dr. Tom Curran. I'm with Father Kurt Nagel, and today is the Feast of Our Lady of Sorrows, and there are seven sorrows of Mary. Father, among the various titles or devotions associated with the Blessed Mother, right? So there's consecrating to her Immaculate Heart. There are different, for me, Our Lady of Fatima is huge. Our Lady Untier of Knots is another a big one. When I'm really in need, I go to Our Lady Undoer of Knots or Untier of Knots. Is there a particular devotion or title of Our Blessed Mother that draws you or has influenced you?
1: I would not have said this some years. There was a time when this was not be true, but I was pastor of Queen of Angels. That was my first pastorate. And there was a mural in the church. Mary surrounded by angels and things like this. And so that for a while, I think, it kind of naturally was something that I would, that would be the title I would pray to. I do think also though, I would say when I think of Mary in terms of visualizing that, it would be more Fatima or Lourdes. I mean, nothing special. I mean, nothing very uncommon, but that again, I know those stories really well. And so those are kind of the biggies for me.
0: So we've talked about this how many times through the years, that praying for those near to death but far from God, the snowflakes falling into, souls falling into hell like snowflakes into the lake of fire. That's very motivating. That's very motivating for living a certain life at a high pitch, right? Well, today Our Lady of Sorrows can be another one of those sources of motivation for living life a certain way. And so there are certain touch points in the course of her journey through life where she's involved, and we get introduced into the theme of sorrow in relationship to her mission. I don't often think of part of my mission is going to involve being willing to be led into places of deep sorrow, even redemptive sorrow. It's a pretty striking thought.
1: Right. I agree with you. That's probably not the way, even in terms of the Marian identity. On the other hand, this is a feast day. This is one of the four feast days. It still has a sequence in it. And I think it's the Stabat Mater, which I associate that with Lent and the Stations of the Cross.
0: Yeah, the Stations of the Cross, yeah.
1: So this feast day, you know, you can sing that during the Mass. And so, again, there's something, that's what I associate with Our Lady of Sorrows. So it's more of a, you know, I guess it would be Mary at the cross, the crucifixion. But I do kind of, that gives this feast day something a little bit more of an entrance way for me in terms of, okay, I identify with, at least with that. But you're right, I don't really think of that in terms of being led into sorrow as something I identify.
0: Well, why don't we start unfolding these different events in the life of our Blessed Mother, connecting her to Jesus, of course, and track her mission. And so the first one is at the Presentation, where you have the prophecy of Simeon. And so I'll just kind of leave it open to you. You began with the scripture reading from Luke chapter 2 about the presentation of the child Jesus in the temple and its relationship to the first sorrow of Mary.
1: I guess in some ways what strikes me about this, in some ways it's Simeon's doing all the action in some way. But so Mary is just simply receiving. She's quiet and she just ponders. And she's accepting it without big words or anything or even tears necessarily that we hear of, but just simply saying, okay, this is what's coming, and let me just, I'm just sitting with it. And I think there's something about that for us there that when we experience suffering or we can foresee it, because again, this is foretelling the suffering. She's not at this point suffering other than in anticipation of what she knows is coming, kind of like Jesus' hour. She has this own sense of, I have an hour coming too. And how do I prepare for that in terms of holding Christ close to me, who's going to be part of that sorrow? So I guess for me, it's the pondering of sorrows we know are coming. And how can we do that?
0: That's really striking. I honestly hadn't thought of that this first sorrow of Mary is anticipatory, right? It's not an actual suffering, because I've always focused on, you know, that, you know, your son, right, is destined to be the downfall and the rise of many, and you yourself, he'll be a sign of contradiction, and you yourself, your heart will be pierced by a sword. And I've always focused on that imagery of the big sword piercing the heart of Mary, that image said in this first of the sorrows is carried forward in all of them. And so the seven sorrows of Mary shows, you know, her heart with these seven swords in it, which is just so striking, right? But it also makes me think, gosh, you know, I will reference that going forward. How often am I talking to mothers or fathers whose kids are in circumstances that they're out of control, and they see them suffering, and it's causing them, the mom and the dad, suffering. Like there's a sword piercing their heart. Yeah. And so I know that there's imaginary anxiety, like anxiety for the future that will never happen. But then there's prophetic, I guess, if the word is sorrow, if not anxiety, over the suffering that has been destined for this one. That's hard.
1: And I can see that happening perhaps in terms of, I see this child developing in this, going into this relationship that I know is not going to be, it's not going to be good. Or this person seems to be drawing away from the faith. And so I can just see the trajectory. And I can't really stop it. And I can pray, certainly, but I can foresee, I see where the train's going. And it's going off a cliff.
0: You know, it struck me, wait a minute. So I had one of my kids was born with a significant birth defect, and that led her down a trail of 9 surgeries in the first 11 years of her life. And we knew this. We didn't know all of what it would mean, but we knew within an hour of her birth that she was not going to have an ordinary life. that her life would be marked by a variety of sufferings and difficulties and unknown. For us, it was mostly, again, imagine we knew what was going to happen. We didn't know how it would unfold. And maybe that's a better example for parents at the very earliest stage, knowing my child is going to be walking a path that involves some real crosses and sufferings just because of their own physical condition. Or maybe it might be their mental condition, right, their personal condition, right?
1: Yeah, so, I think that's a very good example.
0: So just as connecting parents in that circumstance to the Blessed Mother, you have permission to sorrow. Mm-hmm. You have permission to be sorrowful, and that sorrow will even be sword-like in its piercing of your heart, right? So, all right. Well, that's anything else you want to share about the first, first sorrow? Okay, great. So the second sorrow is the flight into Egypt. And that's from Matthew chapter 2, where Mary and Joseph flee to Egypt to protect baby Jesus from King Herod and the massacre of the innocents, and what they had to endure along that path. What jumps out at you regarding this second sorrow?
1: I guess in terms of, again, Our Lady of Sorrows, Mary, I think it would be the sense that my child has a target on his back. It's not about me and my sorrow. It's the fact that my child is targeted for evil. Evil comes to all of us, but this is a targeting. That the whole thing is happening because of my child. And so we're going to run away, we're going to hide, and we're going to do all this. But we might be collateral damage, Joseph and I, but who they really want is this little baby. So again, I was thinking, this is the image just popped up in terms of make of it what you will, but in the Russian and Ukrainian war, it's now become a drone war. And you hear, at least I've read, where drones with cameras and grenades attached to them hover over the battlefield. And they find a person, another soldier, and the soldier looks up at them and freezes, and the drone's there and bombs it. But that idea that looking down on it, you're the target, and I'm going to go get you. And I think that, without specifically thinking of those terms, but that's the feeling that my son is targeted like that. They're looking. So that would be it for me. It's just that the intense personalized attack.
0: We're recording this the day after the death of Charlie Kirk. In some ways, I see some parallels in there, that he was sought out, right? Like the child Jesus was being sought out before he ever said anything, right? But because of the potential that he was going to be the Messiah, a king, he was being sought out to be eliminated. We have to stop him before he even gets started. What a striking thing to think. Mm-hmm. And that, again, I think part of it is our mission, our call, where are we willing to be led? Where are we willing to be drawn into? What mystery in Christ's life are we willing to be drawn into? I've thought about it mainly from the standpoint of, well, I need to rescue my kids from the threats that are attempting to eliminate them from living a life of flourishing in faith and just human goodness as well. And so the idea of making a flight, uprooting and moving. So I've thought about it more from the standpoint of the anxiety, again, the sorrow, the sadness, but the courage it takes to uproot and move for the sake of nurturing, protecting, and forming your child. But to think about it from that other standpoint, from the standpoint of the targeting of Jesus, that's a painful reality to think that we could also be drawn into that.
1: Yeah. Have that little red dot on us,
0: Yeah, you're using all these technological analogies here,
1: which is a little unusual for me.
0: Drones and red dots, laser dots. All right.
1: I'm getting sucked down into the technology here.
0: Yeah. All right. We're actually up against a break, Father. We're going to take a break. When we come back, we're going to dive into the third of the sorrows of our Blessed Mother on this feast of the sorrows, the feast of Our Lady of Sorrows. Back in a minute.
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0: Welcome back to the program. This is Tom Kernan with Father Kurt Nagel, and we're reflecting on Our Lady of Sorrows, and we're on the third of these sorrows, which is the loss of the child Jesus in the temple, again, from Luke chapter 2, where Mary and Joseph lose Jesus for 3 days, and until they rediscover him in the temple talking with the temple scholars. Where do you want to go in this particular mystery in the life of Jesus?
1: Well, this one, I don't know if you have ever lost a child, but I remember in my family, there's four of us kids. I remember a case where my youngest brother was lost. He wandered off into the woods on a camping trip. And just that, how the family was transformed in anxiety and fear and concern in terms of what are we going to do now? And to see this was a long time ago. I can't picture exact words, but just the attitude of freaking out. And also, I just wonder here, also in terms of blame, is there something blameworthy here? How do we let our child get lost? Did we lose our child? Am I responsible for this? I think that probably went through my parents. And I don't know if, in terms of the Holy Family, if that's legitimate or not, but I do think the very idea of losing Jesus, that the verb itself is kind of, okay, there's some responsibility there. So I guess I see that in terms of the suffering of my anxiety and suffering of the possibility, to what extent have I allowed suffering to happen in my child's life? Am I part of that? So that's kind of where it took me.
0: So it's so funny. You got me thinking about different things, everything from technology, right? So I have a couple of my kids, they share their location on their iPhone. So I click on their little image and I can see where they are. And so I like that. I like that I can know their location. Especially my youngest that has a phone is 16, and we have a phone that allows us to see her location. Carrie is not as attuned to that. I don't think I'm really a helicopter parent, but I want to be able to locate them if I need to. Right. The, second is, this is kind of a crazy story, but, I was praying the rosary one time when I was driving, and I would pray for each kid in mind. And I got to my daughter, Luciana. She was just like, I don't know, between a year and 2 years old, a year and a half. And I would pray for her. And then I felt like I was supposed to keep praying for her. And that was odd. And like, let me pray for her again. And like, I tried to keep moving forward and pray for the next kid. And I kept praying for her. And I'm like, well, I don't really remember that ever happening. So I finished the rosary. And then I called Carrie. And she picked up the phone and I said, how's Luciana? And she said, did you know? And I'm like, what are you talking about? Well, they were at a park in Tacoma, and she had 9 kids at the time, and they were all out playing in the park, and they all got back into the 12-passenger van. And then all of a sudden she turned to buckle in Luciana and she said, "Where's Luciana?" "Oh my gosh." So the kiddos all went scrambling around and found her on a swing, just swinging away, a little one-year-old baby. And I heard that and like my heart came up into my throat, right? Like lose my breath. And she was fine, but it was that moment of panic. Mm-hmm. Wait a minute. What happened to our baby? Where is she? And, you know, a park in Tacoma wasn't necessarily the best place to leave her. So and again, everything was fine. But the idea of like losing sight of a child that's very vulnerable, that is probably the cause of the biggest panic a parent can have. Now he's 12, so it's a little more challenging, right? It's like, okay, he's probably okay. And you I'm sure you've heard the explanation for why he could have been lost in the first place.
1: Go ahead. I think
0: So it's that at 12 years old, is he a man or is he a boy? Because if he's a boy, he'd be with the women, and the women were at the back of the caravan. And if he was a man, then he would be with the men at the front of the caravan. And so they could go for an entire day walking, men with the men, women with the women. Joseph thinking Jesus is with Mary, Mary thinking Jesus is with Joseph. And then they finally reach the end of that day's journey, only to discover, what do you mean he's not with you?
1: Right.
0: And so then they have to make the trip back. And so that's a second day. And then there's another day where they're walking around looking for him until they finally find him. And I find that so. Like, what was Jesus doing for 3 days, right? Was he obviously didn't feel any sense of responsibility to somehow get word to mom and dad what he's doing. That's a mystery to me.
1: Well, I have heard, I've heard that explanation, and I'm not putting it down at all, but I still think there would be, as you say, I thought, what do you mean he's not with you? So they probably feel responsibility. We should have not dropped this ball, because it's true. 12 is the older age in that era than it is today. But would you really want your 12-year-old left in New York City or something like that for 3 days? It's not a 1.5-year-old on a swing, but 12-year-olds can also be very vulnerable and do make bad decisions as well. So now I'm not saying Jesus would have made a bad decision, but I can see why the anxiety would still be there. What's happened?
0: So you may have heard me say this before, and that is that traditionally this was the sorrow that was the greatest for Mary was in this particular sorrow, which I find, again, really surprising. I would have thought, oh, when he's carrying the cross or at the foot of the cross or receiving his body, right? Yeah. These would have been much more intense sorrows for her than this one. But this one, it's sort of a different, there's a different nature to it, that panicked, what have I done?
1: Right. Not sin, not knowing, but maybe, not knowing. Was there something I did wrong?
0: Yeah. Yeah. Is this, have I ruined everything? Right. So, all right. So Father, let's do one more and then we'll go to our final break.
1: Okay.
0: So the next sorrow is that Mary meets Jesus on the way of the cross. And so encounters Jesus carrying his cross. What jumps out at you in this particular sorrow of Mary?
1: You know, images came on. My mother, a lot of this has to do with my own relationship with mother, because that's kind of natural. But I played football, junior high, high school. And I remember
0: my mom and dad would
1: both go to the football games. You may have said this before. I wore 95 for my high school. My number was 95. My dad followed the football game. He's it's third down and two. What's going to be the call? You know, a good tackle occurred. Or why'd you let this guy through? My mom, all she cared about was whether 95 got up out of the pile. She didn't understand the game. She didn't care what happened. She didn't care if I had a tackle or what, it didn't matter. Just, does he get up? Does he look like he's not hurt? And that's just spent the whole game looking at 95, making sure that he got up from the ground. And that's because I think that moms identify with their children's suffering so much that they would much rather take it on themselves than have their child suffer this way. And I think that's, again, my mom is concerned about my suffering in some of it. So that's kind of what drew me in. But I think, again, not having been a parent like that, but I would assume that watching your child suffer is one of your worst sufferings. That you would, if I could just take this on myself, how many times parents would say, I would trade places. So that's the way I identify the suffering.
0: Yeah, the answer is yes. I mentioned that child that had the significant birth defect. I had to watch her suffer so much in her life, just as a tiny baby, for the first several years of her life, undergoing terrible sufferings on an ongoing basis, day to day. And there was really nothing to do about it, because it was, at the level, the physical reality of her body. So it wasn't like, oh, she's sick and give her medicine. And so that was so hard, to undergo that. I just still have a memory where she was in just a tremendous pain. And she just, as this tiny little girl, ran into my arms, like wanting me to somehow hug her and be able to comfort her and stop the pain, but I couldn't. And so she just wriggled free from me and just ran and just fell on the ground and just was crying. And there was nothing I could do about it, but just somehow be with her in the middle of what she was undergoing. Terrible. There's just, what a terrible suffering in her life. And I just, so she'll joke now that I already went through a big part of my purgatory, right? So
1: maybe true.
0: Because I would always offer up her suffering to the Lord on behalf of her own sanctification and growth and holiness and for her, for her faith, right? And for helping bring about the redemption of the world. It's, what else could I do but trust that the Lord had her in his hands? That is a terrible, terrible suffering. So, all right. Well, Father, we're up against a break. When we come back, we still have three more sorrows to go through, and I think we'll get through them. Back in a minute.
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0: Welcome back to the program. This is Tom Karen. I'm with Father Kurt Nagel. We're reflecting on the seven sorrows of Mary on this Feast of Our Lady of Sorrows. And we're at number five, which is the crucifixion of death of Jesus, where Mary stands at the foot of the cross and witnessing and joining in spiritually in the very death of her Lord and our Lord. So, Father, what would you like to draw out of this particular sorrow?
1: I guess in terms of distinction from the previous one, in some ways they're both watching suffering, but I guess this one you add death, saying I'm not only watching my child suffer, I'm watching my child die, which is now I'm not saying that Mary didn't have faith in the resurrection, et cetera, but I think there are plenty of faithful parents who know that their child is going to go to heaven, and yet to watch them die again, that would be even worse than watching them suffer from a surgery that they might improve from someday, as opposed to, I know where this is going. And so it's coming to fruition. The prophecy of Simeon here is now coming full circle. And what I'd always feared is now happening. And not only is there nothing I can do about it, but it's an end here. And I'm not going to be talking or seeing or hugging my child anymore. And this is it.
0: Well, and to bring up, I want you to reflect on the fact that in the midst of all of that, Jesus still has his eyes on her to make sure she's cared for. And so bringing in the character of John, the beloved disciple, talk about that.
1: Well, I mean, that's the flip side of the suffering. This is the way I conceive of it, that this is what the faith brings us in the midst of the suffering of death, is other faithful friends and family who are there to support us, and they are a comfort. And also that importance of being present at the bedside or the cross or whatever your child is, and be able to communicate in those moments, in which, again, so much grace and blessing happens at deathbeds. I've been around deathbeds a lot, and it's a tragic, sorrowful place, but also it can be a place of great reconciliation, great love, and comfort to people. So, I mean, that was the flip side, to say our natural fallen nature brings us death. Christ brings us these elements of comfort that foreshadow and that the death won't have the last word, that life wins.
0: Yeah. And that's, again, these are very powerful reflections, Father. One little thing I'll add on to it is, for me, it becomes also meaningful from the standpoint that I'm also a beloved disciple, and I'm supposed to welcome Mary into my home. Mm-hmm. That spiritually, to join in that action is something that I hold on to. But in a certain sense, it's somewhat encapsulated, or I've kind of bubbled that off of the experience of the watching Jesus die at that point. The suffering part, and maybe that's a fault. Maybe I shouldn't do that. So just interesting to think about pulling out that sliver, but not allowing it to happen in the midst of, like, it didn't happen before the Last Supper, right? Jesus didn't say, "Hey, John, look, stuff's going to go really sideways here. Take care of my mother," right? Which is interesting that it happens at the cross. There's something there that I need to reflect on more. So, all right. Well, Father, let's, the next one is, the body of Jesus is taken down from the cross, and Mary receives Jesus's lifeless body in her arms. So how would you want to reflect on this particular sorrow?
1: I guess there's such a difference between a living body and a dead body. You go into a hospital room, and there's just a difference. I mean, it's like, duh, Father, of course there is. But just the weight of the body, and again, there's no life left in it. It's different. And so I was just thinking about, this is the weight of death as opposed to the pain of seeing someone die. This is the, the proof. There's no going back. It's real. No, it's not going to change. There's no going back. There's no recovery. That kind of feeling. So I just thinking of just the weight of death is there, and it's cold, and it's literally true. You go and you put your hand on the person who's just passed away a while ago. It's a different experience. It just brings it all home. So for the mother to actually have this body of Jesus in her arms, of course, the Pietà is the great artistic rendition of that. But she just, think how heavy he was. I guess that's what I was thinking. Just, and dead weight, literally dead weight. It's really different.
0: The last sorrow is the burial of Jesus, where she accompanies Jesus to the tomb and prepares his body for burial. Where would you want to go with that mystery?
1: I guess the sorrow there, I think it's just the importance of living through that sorrow and the importance of having I would just put this out there in terms of have a good funeral, have a funeral mass, do a committal. If possible, and not, it's not always possible, with a casket present, that, I mean, there's something here that's recognizes the sorrow, and that can be comforting. Just so, okay, you mentioned Mary gets it. So other people get it. This is something that we recognize it, and we put our fingerprint on this deed that this loved one's died. So I think there's something, the sorrow itself lends it an importance. Do this for the sake of your sorrow, and I guess that's where I kind of go with it.
0: You know, it's we've been reflecting today on these seven sorrows of Mary on this Feast of Our Lady of Sorrows. There's a sort of famous internet exorcist, Father Ripperger, and his community is somehow dedicated to Our Lady of Sorrows. I don't know if it's the name of their community, but he, if I got this right, he would reference the fact that Our Lady of Sorrows is called upon as a particularly powerful title in situations of spiritual battle, of fighting against the realm of the demonic. And in the last 30 seconds, can you come up with an insight of why that would be the case?
1: I had not heard that before, to be honest. That's new to me. I guess I can't think, that's a horrible sorrow, to be oppressed, possessed by the demon. I would say, who else do you want that could relate and therefore help you more than Our Lady of Sorrows? She's been through it all. Certainly the devil was after her, and she wins. So I assume, but I don't know for sure.
0: No, that's great. Thank you. Well, Father, I really appreciate the time you've given us today, and God bless you all, and join me tomorrow for another program.
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8: Family, a prayer that we pray together is a powerful prayer. 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Today we pray for the help of the angels. Holy God, creator of all things visible and invisible, we worship you. 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Through Christ our Lord. Amen.
9: Behold the Lamb of God, who takes away the sins of the world. 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

0: A reading from the book of Numbers. With their patience worn out by the journey, the people complained against God and Moses. Why have you brought us up from Egypt to die in this desert, where there is no food or water? We are disgusted with this wretched food. In punishment, the Lord sent among the people seraph serpents, which bit the people so that many of them died. Then the people came to Moses and said, "We have sinned in complaining against the Lord and you. Pray the Lord to take the serpents from us." So Moses prayed for the people, and the Lord said to Moses, "Make a seraph serpent and mount it on a pole. And if any who have bitten look away, they will live." Moses accordingly made a bronze serpent and mounted it on a pole. And whenever anyone who had bitten the serpent looked at the bronze serpent, he lived. The word of the Lord.
1: Thanks be to God.

0: Behold the Lamb of God. 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
1: Lord, I am not worthy that you should enter my room.

0: When I am lifted up from the earth, I will draw everyone to myself, says the Lord.
1: For those who cannot now receive Jesus in the Blessed Sacrament, we offer the following prayer. O my Jesus, I believe that Thou art truly present in the Most Blessed Sacrament. I love Thee above all things, and I desire to possess Thee within my soul. Since I am now unable to receive Thee sacramentally, come at least spiritually into my heart. I embrace Thee as being already there, and unite myself wholly to Thee. Never, never permit me to be separated from Thee. Amen.

0: What is the life of our
1: Christopher Minutes, thoughts on making every day count. I'm Tony Rossi. The late Kitty O'Neill was not only Hollywood's foremost stuntwoman, she was living proof that a person's disability doesn't need to define him or her. Deaf since infancy, O'Neill began a swimming and diving career at age 12, which led to the 1964 Olympics in Tokyo. Later, she took up all kinds of motorsport racing, setting several speed records. While some people avoid adversity, O'Neill observed, "Through God, all of us can find the way to meet the challenges of life. When I get up in the morning, I read the Bible and ask God what He wants me to do with the rest of the day. With this kind of meditation, I feel I can follow the path He sets for me." This message was brought to you by the Christophers. Thanks for listening, and remember that it's better to light one candle than to curse the darkness.
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0: Prayer is a variety of forms of communication. Sometimes we simply greet one another, hi, how are you? And we say small, short prayers similarly to God. Other times we engage people in deep conversations. Other times we engage our families in family reunions and big meals. Similarly with God, we engage him in Eucharist and deep meditation as well.
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6: 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I'm Tony Rossi.
7: After a tragic accident left 18-year-old Manal Al-Yasseri paralyzed from the waist down and requiring a wheelchair, she could no longer maneuver the steps outside her home. That's when the teen's mother reached out to St. Joseph's Helpers to see if they could build a ramp to the front door. St. Joseph's Helpers is located at St. Mary Parish in Rockwood, Illinois, and consists of volunteer handymen who help those in need. The ramp that the group built allowed Al-Yasseri to join the world again. Volunteer Tony Rosati told the Detroit Catholic, "This story is about the resilience of an 18-year-old girl. We're just the guys helping along the way."
6: This message was brought to you by the Christophers. Thanks for listening, and remember that it's better to light one candle than to curse the darkness.
8: The Angelus.
9: The angel of the Lord declared unto Mary,
10: "And she conceived by the Holy Spirit."
9: Hail Mary, full of grace, the Lord is with thee. Blessed art thou amongst women, and blessed is the fruit of thy womb, Jesus.
10: Holy Mary, Mother of God, pray for us sinners, now and at the hour of our death. Amen.
9: Behold the handmaid of the Lord.
10: Be it done unto me according to thy word.
9: Hail Mary, full of grace, the Lord is with thee. Blessed art thou amongst women, and blessed is the fruit of thy womb, Jesus.
10: Holy Mary, Mother of God, pray for us sinners, now and at the hour of our death. Amen.
9: And the Word was made flesh
10: and dwelt among us.
9: Hail Mary, full of grace, the Lord is with thee. Blessed art thou amongst women, and blessed is the fruit of thy womb, Jesus.
10: Holy Mary, Mother of God, pray for us sinners, now and at the hour of our death. Amen.
9: Pray for us, O Holy Mother of God,
10: that we may be made worthy of the promises of Christ.
9: Let us pray.
10: Pour forth, we beseech thee, O Lord, thy grace into our hearts, that we, to whom the incarnation of Christ thy Son was made known by the message of an angel, may by his passion and cross be brought to the glory of his resurrection through the same Christ our Lord. Amen.
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8: TN Newslink. The AI safety debate is gathering more steam as the CEO of Anthropic and three other industry leaders call for more regulation. President Trump says the warning to limit the AI technology is part of a, quote, sick conspiracy. Yemen's Iranian-backed Houthi rebels have captured a strategic island at the southern entrance to the Red Sea. This action threatens Saudi oil exports and could drive up oil and gas prices. Pope Leo XIV is celebrating his 71st birthday today, but it's Vatican employees who received the gift. The Vatican says the Holy Father repealed salary cuts imposed by Pope Francis in 2021, citing improved finances. The cuts had reduced pay for cardinals, priests, and nuns. I'm Veronica Dudo with EWTN News Nightly.
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14: 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That number is 1-205-271-2985. And if you are outside of the United States and Canada, we'll even put you straight to the front of the line at 1-205-271-2985. 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I'm Jack Williams, Michael McCall, producing the program. Your call screener will eventually be Matt Gubensky, but the activity on my screen tells me that Matt has not gotten into the room yet. But he'll be there shortly. And Jeff Burson handling our social media efforts. So if you're watching on YouTube or Facebook Live, you can type a question into the chat window, and it may find its way to us by the end of the program. And our host, as he is every Monday, from the Mount, Father John Trigilio, how are you?
15: I'm doing well. How are you?
14: You know what? If I were any better, I'd be jealous of myself. And I'm particularly excited. Francis has made my day because I love it when people email me questions that I could actually answer. And yeah. And there aren't very many of those in this folder. That's why we have you. But Francis asks, are St. John the Gospel Writer, St. John the Beloved One, and St. John of Patmos all the same individual?
15: Yes.
14: It's going to be an easy.
15: I like that for brevity.
14: It's going to be a difficult day with you, isn't it, Father John?
15: Yes, despite what some crackpot scholars and historians and theologians claim, you know,
14: have people actually tried to propose an alternative theory to that?
15: Oh yes, when I was in the seminary, we had all kinds of bizarre ideas that John the Evangelist was not John the Beloved Disciple, nor was he the one that ended up in Patmos, where he took care of the Blessed Mother and died at the age of, we think, around 100 or more. And they said these were all three different individuals and that maybe one or two of them didn't really exist. Well, that's not what the church maintains. They're all three in the same person. Now, John the Beloved, John the Disciple, John the Evangelist is not John the Baptist, however. That's a different saint. And when I was in grade school, Sister Gertrude was going around the classroom, and she said, well, you're named after John the Baptist because his mother was Elizabeth, like your mother. I said, yeah, but I don't want to lose my head, sister. I want to be John the Beloved.
14: It does seem to be a little bit better fate, doesn't it?
15: Yes.
14: 833-288-EWTN is our toll-free number, 833-288-3986. I like this next question, too. You know, there's often, you often hear of, at least I do, of the debate of some as to whether Jesus knew he was God and the like. But here's one that I've never heard. I'm sure you probably have, but it's interesting to me. Deanna would like to know, did the Blessed Mother know that she was free from original sin?
15: Oh, that's an interesting question. I would presume not, because, one, it wasn't necessary that she know that. And I don't think anybody necessarily tipped her off. But the Archangel Gabriel did say to her, Hail, full of grace, gratia plena in Latin, or Que coritomene in the Greek. And she certainly pondered, what did that mean, full of grace? But he didn't give her a copy of the catechism, and certainly she didn't have a theological library to look it up. So I'm sure she contemplated what that meant, but nevertheless, the Immaculate Conception was operative at the moment of her conception in St. Anne's womb, and throughout her entire life, you know, the grace of that Immaculate Conception persisted. So although she probably most likely did not know she had it, she still, you know, expressed her fiat, be it done to me according to thy word.
14: And, you know, I'm sure that even though she went to the temple at an early age, I'm sure Saints Joachim and Anne probably had a pretty good idea that there was something special going on here.
15: Yeah, especially since she most likely was born when St. Anne was considerably old. And according to the non-canonical proto-evangelion of St. James, it said that, you know, her father, St. Joachim, was sort of shunned at the temple because it was considered embarrassing that he had no children at his and his wife's old age. And yet she conceived, and they presented Mary to the temple.
14: 833-288-EWTN is our toll-free number. A couple of open phone lines for you at 833-288-3986. Gary would like to know, what is the Catholic teaching on physician-assisted suicide?
15: We're completely opposed to it, because just the whole concept of, you know, the idea of assisting someone in their suicide is being an accessory, all right? And you can be, you know, morally considered culpable of homicide. Now, that being said, a person who's dying, who has a terminal disease, who is in intense agony and pain and suffering, you can give them as much medication to alleviate their pain without it actually causing their death. So you can give them as much painkillers as they can tolerate. But once it starts to actually be the impetus for death, I know a lot of these pain medications, you know, you get to a certain level where that is, it becomes the cause of death. It stops, it slows down the breathing, and then they die from the pain medication. But you can give them as much as possible that before that happens, you make them comfortable. As Pope St. John Paul the Great made it very clear, you know, when he was in his later years, you know, he never advocated assisted suicide. And he said that everyone's entitled to nutrition, which is food, and hydration, which is water, as long as your body can assimilate that. And, of course, normal care, which means, you know, you give them a blanket or a pillow and you comfort them. But to actually participate in causing their death or helping them kill themselves is considered morally reprehensible.
14: Again, 833-288-EWTN is our toll-free number, 833-288-3986. You know, I know we've all had little revelations in the past that once we come to the realization of something, it immediately makes us wonder, oh, my Lord, what else do I not know? And Nathan has a question along those lines. He says, do you have any advice on how to seek out what you don't know yet? I've recently had some revelations on our faith and what we believe, and now I wonder what else I'm missing. I want to keep learning.
15: Well, that's good. I mean, it reminds me of what Donald Rumsfeld said during the the Gulf War. He said, you know, there's known unknowns and unknown unknowns. there's a lot we don't know, we don't know. That's why getting a copy of the Catechism is absolutely essential. And obviously having a copy of your Catholic Bible handy with it as well. And I would say get the companion to the Catechism too, because that gives you the explanation and citation of all the footnotes. And that's why we have these wonderful shows on TV and radio where people call in and ask questions. And you can listen to people asking questions and say, yeah, I never thought of that. So being an active listener, viewer to these wonderful things we have on EWTN, I think is going to be a big help to you.
14: 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The number is 833-288-EWTN. That's 833-288-3986. If you're outside the United States and Canada, your number is 1-205-271-2985, and we'll even put you straight to the front of the line at 1-205-271-2985. 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

0: In the name of the Father, and of the Son, and of the Holy Spirit. I believe in God, the Father Almighty, creator of heaven and earth, and in Jesus Christ, his only Son, our Lord, who was conceived by the Holy Spirit, born of the Virgin Mary, suffered under Pontius Pilate, was crucified, died, and was buried. He descended into hell. The third day he rose again from the dead. He ascended into heaven and sits at the right hand of God, the Father Almighty, from whence he shall come to judge the living and the dead.
1: I believe in the Holy Spirit, the Holy Catholic Church, the communion of saints, the forgiveness of sins, the resurrection of the body, and life everlasting. Amen.
0: Our Father, who art in heaven, hallowed be thy name. Thy kingdom come, thy will be done on earth as it is in heaven.
1: Give us this day our daily bread, and forgive us our trespasses, as we forgive those who trespass against us. And lead us not into temptation, but deliver us from evil.
0: Hail Mary, full of grace, the Lord is with thee. Blessed art thou among women, and blessed is the fruit of thy womb, Jesus.
1: Holy Mary, Mother of God, pray for us sinners, now and at the hour of our death. Amen.
0: Hail Mary, full of grace, the Lord is with thee. Blessed art thou among women, and blessed is the fruit of thy womb, Jesus.
1: Holy Mary, Mother of God, pray for us sinners, now and at the hour of our death. Amen.
0: Hail Mary, full of grace, the Lord is with thee. Blessed art thou among women, and blessed is the fruit of thy womb, Jesus.
1: Holy Mary, Mother of God, pray for us sinners, now and at the hour of our death. Amen.
0: Glory be to the Father, and to the Son, and to the Holy Spirit.
1: As it was in the beginning, is now, and ever shall be, world without end. Amen.
0: The first joyful mystery, the Annunciation. Because of the foreseen merits of Jesus, God the Father kept Mary free from all stain of original sin. I am the Immaculate Conception, she told Bernadette at Lourdes. It was to this sinless virgin that the angel Gabriel came and asked her to become the mother of the Son of God. In faith, Mary replied, I am the handmaid of the Lord. Be it done unto me according to your word. At that moment, the Holy Spirit overshadowed her, and Jesus was conceived in Mary's womb. Our Father, who art in heaven, hallowed be thy name. Thy kingdom come, thy will be done on earth as it is in heaven.
1: Give us this day our daily bread, and forgive us our trespasses, as we forgive those who trespass against us. And lead us not into temptation, but deliver us from evil.
0: Hail Mary, full of grace, the Lord is with thee. Blessed art thou among women, and blessed is the fruit of thy womb, Jesus.
1: Holy Mary, Mother of God, pray for us sinners, now and at the hour of our death. Amen.
0: Hail Mary, full of grace, the Lord is with thee. Blessed art thou among women, and blessed is the fruit of thy womb, Jesus.
1: Holy Mary, Mother of God, pray for us sinners, now and at the hour of our death. Amen.
0: Hail Mary, full of grace, the Lord is with thee. Blessed art thou among women, and blessed is the fruit of thy womb, Jesus.
1: Holy Mary, Mother of God, pray for us sinners, now and at the hour of our death. Amen.
0: Hail Mary, full of grace, the Lord is with thee. Blessed art thou among women, and blessed is the fruit of thy womb, Jesus.
1: Holy Mary, Mother of God, pray for us sinners, now and at the hour of our death. Amen.
0: Hail Mary, full of grace, the Lord is with thee. Blessed art thou among women, and blessed is the fruit of thy womb, Jesus.
1: Holy Mary, Mother of God, pray for us sinners, now and at the hour of our death. Amen.
0: Hail Mary, full of grace, the Lord is with thee. Blessed art thou among women, and blessed is the fruit of thy womb, Jesus.
1: Holy Mary, Mother of God, pray for us sinners, now and at the hour of our death. Amen.
0: Hail Mary, full of grace, the Lord is with thee. Blessed art thou among women, and blessed is the fruit of thy womb, Jesus.
1: Holy Mary, Mother of God, pray for us sinners, now and at the hour of our death. Amen.
0: Hail Mary, full of grace, the Lord is with thee. Blessed art thou among women, and blessed is the fruit of thy womb, Jesus.
1: Holy Mary, Mother of God, pray for us sinners, now and at the hour of our death. Amen.
0: Hail Mary, full of grace, the Lord is with thee. Blessed art thou among women, and blessed is the fruit of thy womb, Jesus.
1: Holy Mary, Mother of God, pray for us sinners, now and at the hour of our death. Amen.
0: Hail Mary, full of grace, the Lord is with thee. Blessed art thou among women, and blessed is the fruit of thy womb, Jesus.
1: Holy Mary, Mother of God, pray for us sinners, now and at the hour of our death. Amen.
0: Glory be to the Father, and to the Son, and to the Holy Spirit.
1: As it was in the beginning, is now, and ever shall be, world without end. Amen.
0: O my Jesus, forgive us our sins, save us from the fires of hell, and lead all souls to heaven, especially those most in need of your mercy. The second joyful mystery, the Visitation. Elizabeth is overjoyed with Mary's visit. She feels blessed by the presence of Jesus in Mary's womb, and she is filled with the Holy Spirit. Blessed are you among women, and blessed is the fruit of your womb, she cries. Mary replies, My soul magnifies the Lord, and my spirit rejoices in God my Savior. May we always be willing to proclaim Mary blessed, because Jesus is the fruit of her womb. Our Father who art in heaven, hallowed be thy name. Thy kingdom come, thy will be done on earth as it is in heaven.
1: Give us this day our daily bread, and forgive us our trespasses, as we forgive those who trespass against us. And lead us not into temptation, but deliver us from evil.
0: Hail Mary, full of grace, the Lord is with thee. Blessed art thou among women, and blessed is the fruit of thy womb, Jesus.
1: Holy Mary, Mother of God, pray for us sinners, now and at the hour of our death. Amen.
0: Hail Mary, full of grace, the Lord is with thee. Blessed art thou among women, and blessed is the fruit of thy womb, Jesus.
1: Holy Mary, Mother of God, pray for us sinners, now and at the hour of our death. Amen.
0: Hail Mary, full of grace, the Lord is with thee. Blessed art thou among women, and blessed is the fruit of thy womb, Jesus.
1: Holy Mary, Mother of God, pray for us sinners, now and at the hour of our death. Amen.
0: Hail Mary, full of grace, the Lord is with thee. Blessed art thou among women, and blessed is the fruit of thy womb, Jesus.
1: Holy Mary, Mother of God, pray for us sinners, now and at the hour of our death. Amen.
0: Hail Mary, full of grace, the Lord is with thee. Blessed art thou among women, and blessed is the fruit of thy womb, Jesus.
1: Holy Mary, Mother of God, pray for us sinners, now and at the hour of our death. Amen.
0: Hail Mary, full of grace, the Lord is with thee. Blessed art thou among women, and blessed is the fruit of thy womb, Jesus.
1: Holy Mary, Mother of God, pray for us sinners, now and at the hour of our death. Amen.
0: Hail Mary, full of grace, the Lord is with thee. Blessed art thou among women, and blessed is the fruit of thy womb, Jesus.
1: Holy Mary, Mother of God, pray for us sinners, now and at the hour of our death. Amen.
0: Hail Mary, full of grace, the Lord is with thee. Blessed art thou among women, and blessed is the fruit of thy womb, Jesus.
1: Holy Mary, Mother of God, pray for us sinners, now and at the hour of our death. Amen.
0: Hail Mary, full of grace, the Lord is with thee. Blessed art thou among women, and blessed is the fruit of thy womb, Jesus.
1: Holy Mary, Mother of God, pray for us sinners, now and at the hour of our death. Amen.
0: Hail Mary, full of grace, the Lord is with thee. Blessed art thou among women, and blessed is the fruit of thy womb, Jesus.
1: Holy Mary, Mother of God, pray for us sinners, now and at the hour of our death. Amen.
0: Glory be to the Father, and to the Son, and to the Holy Spirit.
1: As it was in the beginning, is now, and ever shall be. World without end. Amen.
0: O my Jesus, forgive us our sins, save us from the fires of hell, and lead all souls to heaven, especially those most in need of your mercy. The third joyful mystery, the birth of Jesus. Jesus was born among the poor to teach us that true riches are to be found in him. We pray that God will protect us from the worship of material things and give us a love for poor people everywhere. Our Father who art in heaven, hallowed be thy name. Thy kingdom come, thy will be done on earth as it is in heaven.
1: Give us this day our daily bread, and forgive us our trespasses, as we forgive those who trespass against us. And lead us not into temptation, but deliver us from evil.
0: Hail Mary, full of grace, the Lord is with thee. Blessed art thou among women, and blessed is the fruit of thy womb, Jesus.
1: Holy Mary, Mother of God, pray for us sinners, now and at the hour of our death. Amen.
0: Hail Mary, full of grace, the Lord is with thee. Blessed art thou among women, and blessed is the fruit of thy womb, Jesus.
1: Holy Mary, Mother of God, pray for us sinners, now and at the hour of our death. Amen.
0: Hail Mary, full of grace, the Lord is with thee. Blessed art thou among women, and blessed is the fruit of thy womb, Jesus.
1: Holy Mary, Mother of God, pray for us sinners, now and at the hour of our death. Amen.
0: Hail Mary, full of grace, the Lord is with thee. Blessed art thou among women, and blessed is the fruit of thy womb, Jesus.
1: Holy Mary, Mother of God, pray for us sinners, now and at the hour of our death. Amen.
0: Hail Mary, full of grace, the Lord is with thee. Blessed art thou among women, and blessed is the fruit of thy womb, Jesus.
1: Holy Mary, Mother of God, pray for us sinners, now and at the hour of our death. Amen.
0: Hail Mary, full of grace, the Lord is with thee. Blessed art thou among women, and blessed is the fruit of thy womb, Jesus.
1: Holy Mary, Mother of God, pray for us sinners, now and at the hour of our death. Amen.
0: Hail Mary, full of grace, the Lord is with thee. Blessed art thou among women, and blessed is the fruit of thy womb, Jesus.
1: Holy Mary, Mother of God, pray for us sinners, now and at the hour of our death. Amen.
0: Hail Mary, full of grace, the Lord is with thee. Blessed art thou among women, and blessed is the fruit of thy womb, Jesus.
1: Holy Mary, Mother of God, pray for us sinners, now and at the hour of our death. Amen.
0: Hail Mary, full of grace, the Lord is with thee. Blessed art thou among women, and blessed is the fruit of thy womb, Jesus.
1: Holy Mary, Mother of God, pray for us sinners, now and at the hour of our death. Amen.
0: Hail Mary, full of grace, the Lord is with thee. Blessed art thou among women, and blessed is the fruit of thy womb, Jesus.
1: Holy Mary, Mother of God, pray for us sinners, now and at the hour of our death. Amen.
0: Glory be to the Father, and to the Son, and to the Holy Spirit.
1: As it was in the beginning, is now, and ever shall be, world without end. Amen.
0: O my Jesus, forgive us our sins, save us from the fires of hell, and lead all souls to heaven, especially those most in need of your mercy. The fourth joyful mystery, the presentation of Jesus in the temple. When Mary and Joseph came to present Jesus to the Father in the temple, Simeon the prophet told her, "This child is destined for the falling and the rising of many in Israel." To Mary herself he said, "And a sword will pierce your own soul too." We pray for the courage to stand with Christ, no matter what it may cost us. Our Father, who art in heaven, hallowed be thy name. Thy kingdom come, thy will be done on earth as it is in heaven.
1: Give us this day our daily bread, and forgive us our trespasses, as we forgive those who trespass against us. And lead us not into temptation, but deliver us from evil.
0: Hail Mary, full of grace, the Lord is with thee. Blessed art thou among women, and blessed is the fruit of thy womb, Jesus.
1: Holy Mary, Mother of God, pray for us sinners, now and at the hour of our death. Amen.
0: Hail Mary, full of grace, the Lord is with thee. Blessed art thou among women, and blessed is the fruit of thy womb, Jesus.
1: Holy Mary.

0: blessed is the fruit of thy womb, Jesus.
1: Holy Mary, Mother of God, pray for us sinners, now and at the hour of our death. Amen.
0: Hail Mary, full of grace, the Lord is with thee. Blessed art thou among women, and blessed is the fruit of thy womb, Jesus.
1: Holy Mary, Mother of God, pray for us sinners, now and at the hour of our death. Amen.
0: Hail Mary, full of grace, the Lord is with thee. Blessed art thou among women, and blessed is the fruit of thy womb, Jesus.
1: Holy Mary, Mother of God, pray for us sinners, now and at the hour of our death. Amen.
0: Hail Mary, full of grace, the Lord is with thee. Blessed art thou among women, and blessed is the fruit of thy womb, Jesus.
1: Holy Mary, Mother of God, pray for us sinners, now and at the hour of our death. Amen.
0: Hail Mary, full of grace, the Lord is with thee. Blessed art thou among women, and blessed is the fruit of thy womb, Jesus.
1: Holy Mary, Mother of God, pray for us sinners, now and at the hour of our death. Amen.
0: Hail Mary, full of grace, the Lord is with thee.

0: is with thee. Blessed art thou among women, and blessed is the fruit of thy womb, Jesus.
1: Holy Mary, Mother of God, pray for us sinners, now and at the hour of our death. Amen.
0: Hail Mary, full of grace, the Lord is with thee. Blessed art thou among women, and blessed is the fruit of thy womb, Jesus.
1: Holy Mary, Mother of God, pray for us sinners, now and at the hour of our death. Amen.
0: Glory be to the Father, and to the Son, and to the Holy Spirit.
1: As it was in the beginning, is now, and ever shall be, world without end. Amen.
0: O my Jesus, forgive us our sins, save us from the fires of hell, and lead all souls to heaven, especially those most in need of your mercy. The fifth joyful mystery, the finding of Jesus in the temple. After the loss of Jesus, Mary and Joseph found him in the temple. Jesus' explanation, "Did you not know that I must be in my Father's house?" was one they found hard to understand. With faith like Mary's, let us ponder in our hearts the many events of our lives that we find difficult to understand. Our Father, who art in heaven, hallowed be thy name. Thy kingdom come, thy will be done on earth as it is in heaven.
1: Give us this day our daily bread, and forgive us our trespasses, as we forgive those who trespass against us. And lead us not into temptation, but deliver us from evil.
0: Hail Mary, full of grace, the Lord is with thee. Blessed art thou among women, and blessed is the fruit of thy womb, Jesus.
1: Holy Mary, Mother of God, pray for us sinners, now and at the hour of our death. Amen.
0: Hail Mary, full of grace, the Lord is with thee. Blessed art thou among women, and blessed is the fruit of thy womb, Jesus.
1: Holy Mary, Mother of God, pray for us sinners, now and at the hour of our death. Amen.
0: Hail Mary, full of grace, the Lord is with thee. Blessed art thou among women, and blessed is the fruit of thy womb, Jesus.
1: Holy Mary, Mother of God, pray for us sinners, now and at the hour of our death. Amen.
0: Hail Mary, full of grace, the Lord is with thee. Blessed art thou among women, and blessed is the fruit of thy womb, Jesus.
1: Holy Mary, Mother of God, pray for us sinners, now and at the hour of our death. Amen.
0: Hail Mary, full of grace, the Lord is with thee. Blessed art thou among women, and blessed is the fruit of thy womb, Jesus.
1: Holy Mary, Mother of God, pray for us sinners, now and at the hour of our death. Amen.
0: Hail Mary, full of grace, the Lord is with thee. Blessed art thou among women, and blessed is the fruit of thy womb, Jesus.
1: Holy Mary, Mother of God, pray for us sinners, now and at the hour of our death. Amen.
0: Hail Mary, full of grace, the Lord is with thee. Blessed

0: Hail Mary, full of grace, the Lord is with thee. Blessed art thou among women, and blessed is the fruit of thy womb, Jesus.
1: Holy Mary, Mother of God, pray for us sinners, now and at the hour of our death. Amen.
0: Hail Mary, full of grace, the Lord is with thee. Blessed art thou among women, and blessed is the fruit of thy womb, Jesus.
1: Holy Mary, Mother of God, pray for us sinners, now and at the hour of our death.
0: Hail Mary, full of grace, the Lord is with thee. Blessed art thou among women, and blessed is the fruit of thy womb, Jesus.
1: Holy Mary, Mother of God, pray for us sinners, now and at the hour of our death. Amen.
0: Glory be to the Father, and to the Son, and to the Holy Spirit.
1: As it was in the beginning, is now, and ever shall be, world without end. Amen.
0: O my Jesus, forgive us our sins. Save us from the fires of hell. And lead all souls to heaven, especially those most in need of your mercy. Hail, Holy Queen, Mother of Mercy. Hail our life, our sweetness, and our hope. To thee do we cry, poor banished children of Eve. To thee do we send up our sighs, mourning and weeping in this valley of tears. Turn then, most gracious Advocate, thine eyes of mercy towards us. And after this our exile, show unto us the blessed fruit of thy womb, Jesus. O clement, O loving, O sweet Virgin Mary. Pray for us, O Holy Mother of God,
1: that we may be made worthy of the promises of Christ.
0: Let us pray. O God, whose only begotten Son, by his life, death, and resurrection, has purchased for us the rewards of eternity.

0: The Chaplet of Divine Mercy.
1: In the name of the Father, and of the Son, and of the Holy Spirit. Amen.
2: You expired, Jesus, but the source of life gushed forth for souls, and the ocean of mercy opened up for the whole world. O fount of life, unfathomable divine mercy, envelop the whole world and empty yourself out upon us.
0: O blood and water, which gush forth from the heart of Jesus as a fountain of mercy for us, I trust in you. O blood and water, which gush forth from the heart of Jesus as a fountain of mercy for us, I trust in you. O blood and water, which gush forth from the heart of Jesus as a fountain of mercy for us, I trust in you.
2: Our Father, who art in heaven, hallowed be thy name. Thy kingdom come, thy will be done on earth as it is in heaven.
0: Give us this day our daily bread, and forgive us our trespasses, as we forgive those who trespass against us. And lead us not into temptation, but deliver us from evil. Amen.
2: Hail Mary, full of grace, the Lord is with you. Blessed are you among women, and blessed is the fruit of your womb, Jesus.
0: Holy Mary, Mother of God, pray for us sinners now and at the hour of our death. Amen.
2: I believe in God, the Father Almighty, creator of heaven and earth, and in Jesus Christ, his only Son, our Lord, who was conceived by the Holy Spirit, born of the Virgin Mary, suffered under Pontius Pilate, was crucified, died, and was buried. He descended into hell. On the third day, he rose again from the dead. He ascended into heaven and is seated at the right hand of God, the Father Almighty. From there, he will come to judge the living and the dead.
0: I believe in the Holy Spirit, the Holy Catholic Church, the communion of saints, the forgiveness of sins, the resurrection of the body, and life everlasting. Amen.
2: Eternal Father, I offer you the body and blood, soul and divinity of your dearly beloved Son, our Lord Jesus Christ, in atonement for our sins and those of the whole world. For the sake of his sorrowful passion,
0: have mercy on us and on the whole world.
2: For the sake of his sorrowful passion,
0: have mercy on us and on the whole world.
2: For the sake of his sorrowful passion,
0: have mercy on us and on the whole world.
2: For the sake of his sorrowful passion,
0: have mercy on us and on the whole world.
2: For the sake of his sorrowful passion,
0: have mercy on us and on the whole world.
2: For the sake of his sorrowful passion,
0: have mercy on us and on the whole world.
2: For the sake of his sorrowful passion,
0: have mercy on us and on the whole world.
2: For the sake of his sorrowful passion,
0: have mercy on us and on the whole world.
2: For the sake of his sorrowful passion,
0: have mercy on us and on the whole world.
2: For the sake of his sorrowful passion,
0: have mercy on us and on the whole world.
2: Eternal Father, I offer you the body and blood, soul and divinity of your dearly beloved Son, our Lord Jesus Christ, in atonement for our sins and those of the whole world. For the sake of his sorrowful passion,
0: have mercy on us and on the whole world.
2: For the sake of his sorrowful passion,
0: have mercy on us and on the whole world.
2: For the sake of his sorrowful passion,
0: have mercy on us and on the whole world.
2: For the sake of his sorrowful passion,
0: have mercy on us and on the whole world.
2: For the sake of his sorrowful passion,
0: have mercy on us and on the whole world.
2: For the sake of his sorrowful passion,
0: have mercy on us and on the whole world.
2: For the sake of his sorrowful passion,
0: have mercy on us and on the whole world.
2: For the sake of his sorrowful passion,
0: have mercy on us and on the whole world.
2: For the sake of his sorrowful passion,
0: have mercy on us and on the whole world.
2: For the sake of his sorrowful passion,
0: have mercy on us and on the whole world.
2: Eternal Father, I offer you the body and blood, soul and divinity of your dearly beloved Son, our Lord Jesus Christ, in atonement for our sins and those of the whole world. For the sake of his sorrowful passion,
0: have mercy on us and on the whole world.
2: For the sake of his sorrowful passion,
0: have mercy on us.

0: things and resources just by registering for the event.
1: Kelly, thank you very much for your time. Thank you for the great work that the Cardinal Newman Society is doing.
0: Thank you, Dr. Peter. Thanks for your great work, and thanks for having us on.
1: Always a joy. I've been talking with Kelly Salomon. She is the Vice President of the Newman Guide Programs for the Cardinal Newman Society. And we've been talking about the virtual college fair that the Newman Guide is hosting, as they do every year, to help Catholic parents discern and make good decisions about college decisions for their children, what options they have, especially in terms of cost and funding. Stay tuned. I'm Marcus Peter.
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7: Blessed are the poor in spirit, for theirs is the kingdom of heaven. Blessed are those who mourn, for they shall be comforted. Blessed are the meek, for they shall inherit the earth. Blessed are those who hunger and thirst for righteousness, for they shall be satisfied. Blessed are the merciful, for they shall obtain mercy. Blessed are the pure in heart, for they shall see God. Blessed are the peacemakers, for they shall be called the sons of God. Blessed are those who are persecuted for righteousness' sake, for theirs is the kingdom of heaven. Blessed are you when men revile you and persecute you and utter all kinds of evil against you falsely on my account. Rejoice and be glad, for your reward is great in heaven. For so men persecuted the prophets who were before you.

0: Good afternoon and welcome back. I'm Marcus Pisa. As we've been talking about the whole question of the synod and synodality and the church continuing in a sense of dialogue, the Second Vatican Council's pastoral constitution, Gaudium et Spes, says that the church has a duty of responding to the perennial questions which men ask about this present life and the life to come and about the relationship of the one to the other in language intelligible to each generation. Now, joining us to have a conversation about what it means rightly to have a church in dialogue and what's going on right now, what approach ought we to use and with whom, is Dr. Randall Smith. Randall holds the J. Michael Miller Endowed Chair of Theology at the University of St. Thomas in Houston. His newest book, Mapping the Itinerarium, A Companion to Bonaventure's Journey of the Mind into God, has recently been released by Emmaus Press, and his articles may be found here, Randall Smith Portfolio. Randall, thank you for joining us. How are you?
1: Always lovely to talk to you.
0: Likewise. I always look forward to it. There are a few guests whom I've developed quite a friendship with, and I always enjoy learning from and listening to, and you're definitely one of them. And so,
1: thank you.
0: Well, I want to begin, Randall, by just very honestly looking at the elephant in the room, and that has to do with the Synod on Synodality and its promises about becoming more of a listening church. Now, I know you opened this piece by talking about Gaudium et Spes and its quote, but just share with us the intent of the Synod on Synodality, what it has actually accomplished, and where is it going now?
1: Wow, that's a tough question. You know, the truth is, I'm not sure, to be honest with you, in terms of this issue, right? So, in other words, the question you asked is asked in the context of that passage from Gaudium et Spes that talks about the church, you know, in language intelligible to each generation, speaking, right? I mean, it was proclaiming the word of God, proclaiming the gospel. And you think, well, yeah, that makes sense, right? I mean, in other words, we don't speak to the 20th century, 21st century Americans in the same way that Augustine would have spoken to Romans in late antique Rome. And I just don't mean, obviously, because we don't speak Latin and or Greek. And, you know, so we're not doing exactly what St. Paul did. Which doesn't mean we can't learn a lot from them. But the point is, you might say, well, okay, we need to respond to this generation. But one of the questions that I pose in this article is, well, what's the audience that you're talking to or addressing? Because people oftentimes say this, like, oh, we should be in dialogue. And I think, well, that's true. I'm an academic. I like dialogue. You know, I like talking to people endlessly. I get paid for that. And but which, you know, it's kind of a scam. But in any case, the point is, as any teacher knows, and I'm sure you know because you do, it depends on who you're talking to, right? I mean, in other words, there's a lot of different audiences.
0: Mm-hmm.
1: As I point out in the article, well, look, if you were talking to, as the church was, I think, largely in the 19th and early 20th century, you're talking to a lot of people who are formed by Enlightenment, notions of Enlightenment rationality. Well, then you have to address them in one way, right? You have to look, you have to make clear that the faith is very rational. And so the texts that come out, as was true in many cases in the early church as well, right, arguing for the rationality of the faith, right, that it's not just some crazy stuff, believing in, you know, flying spaghetti monsters or something, you know, sacred monkeys in the Vatican or something. No. This makes sense, right? And so that's one kind of discussion. Now, if you're not talking to people who are formed that way, right, and there are people in our postmodern culture who agree that, oh, that Enlightenment rationality is all a kind of construct that's a patriarchy, etc. Well, then you have to address them in a different way. If you have people who are more of a more romantic bench, romantic sort of tendency, right, like, you know, a lot of poets and artists, et cetera, et cetera. Well, then, once again, you have to appeal to them with what? Beauty, with a sense of imagination, with a sense of the beauty of the church, and it's the beauty of its liturgy. So there are a lot of different audiences, right? And so when you're talking about dialogue or, you know, addressing modernity, the point is, well, you're not just talking about one modernity, right? There's about 12, you know, like you could start counting them up and saying, well, here's how do we talk to Marxists? How do we talk to this increasing bunch of socialists, right? How do we approach the alt-right? And this is a very different approach, which is going to be needed in all these different circumstances.
0: One of the things that becomes very clear, even as you're sharing, is for those of us who are professor types and who find ourselves giving talks or speaking to groups of differing origins, differing backgrounds, the primary struggle becomes, how do I don't like utilizing the phrase meet them where they're at, but there's some truth to that. You're trying to ascertain where they're at so that you can the conversation can be steered a certain way. Could that be one of the struggles we've had with the implementation of the synod on synodality?
1: Well, I mean, having done one of these little synod on synodality things, I don't mean to be, you know, like the little things, you know, I don't mean to deprecate the whole thing, but there was once where they said, oh, you know, we should talk to theologians or something. And so somebody enrolled me in one of these things. And, you know, each person gets their 2 or 3 minutes or something to say their piece, and then it goes around. And so there's very little discussion. What you discover very quickly in those sessions is that there's just a radically different viewpoints that people have, and they're coming from very different perspectives. And there's really no chance to kind of actually enter into the kind of dialogue you would need to come to any kind of meeting of the minds. There's just a kind of like, I mean, anybody who's been in circumstances like this where there's an actual Socratic questioning and people are actually talking back and forth, as opposed to one of those sort of group sessions where everybody, you know, gets up and has their say, like, okay, Jimmy had his little say, and Tommy had his little say, and Susie has her little say, and that's pretty much it, right? They all did their little share, and you're done. And the point is, well, that was sweet, and I'm glad we all shared, but we didn't come to any meeting of the minds in any way, shape, or form. So that was what it was like. And so all I can say is, not only did I not think we were addressing modernity, I don't think we even were addressing each other in the conversation.
0: So to then zero in on some of the insights in your piece that's put out in the Catholic Thing, The Church in Dialogue, What Approach and With Whom, this question of knowing what modernity is, because like you rightly highlight, it's not a monolithic entity. We actually need to know what we're addressing if we can even have a sliver of a hope of being effective.
1: Right. And so, you know, and again, in that way, talking to each other, well, if we were actually talking to each other in some lively way, we might actually discover something important. I just didn't find that mode of interaction to be something that actually brought about a meeting of the minds or hearts, as I've suggested. But of course, if you wanted to know, okay, how do we address modernity, right? How do we address the people of this generation? Well, one of the things I suppose we do is we wouldn't just be talking to one another. We go out and kind of say, well, what's the culture that we're addressing like? I mean, and again, you wouldn't just have one answer to that. You'd say, well, there's a lot of different kinds of people. And then you'd kind of, again, you have to put them into sort of groups. Like, again, well, there's kind of people who have a kind of socialist tendency, and there's people who have a kind of, you know, liberal American tendency, and there's people. But at least you then have a sense of kind of like, well, okay, we can't use the same language. I mean, we have to talk about the same Lord Jesus Christ in all circumstances, but we wouldn't necessarily make the same approach in all those circumstances. And we certainly, when you read some of the reports out of the groups from the Synod, you know, the Synod on Synodality working groups, the language they use is language that nobody uses.
0: I'm talking with Dr. Randall Smith. Randall recently penned this piece called The Church in Dialogue, What Approach and With Whom. Dr. Randall Smith holds the J. Michael Miller Endowed Chair of Theology at the University of St. Thomas. And we're going to continue this conversation about knowing how to dialogue rightly. Stay tuned. I'm Marcus Peter.
2: 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Ave Maria School of Law provides a traditional legal education while emphasizing how the law intersects with the Catholic intellectual tradition and natural law philosophy. 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
7: This is Life News Radio. I'm Jim Anderson. Crimes against women are at the center of state objections to abortion pill trafficking. September 9th, the Fifth Circuit Court of Appeals heard the Louisiana case seeking to end abortion pill trafficking. A Louisiana woman suffered an illegal abortion pill poisoning with illegally trafficked pills. And a Kentucky woman experienced an attempted misoprostol poisoning, allegedly by the father of her child. Her child is being treated as a victim of attempted homicide. U.S. Catholic bishops say the first answer to growing numbers of chemical abortions is prayer. They're inviting the faithful to join them in concerted prayer through October. Another mother is charged with homicide in a case likely influenced by the Lindsay Clancy homicide case. Pro-life leader Abby Johnson says the intense interest in that case is connected to a deeper moral distortion, one long cultivated by abortion advocacy. This is Life News Radio.
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7: In other headlines, Catholic bishops in Scotland are urging rejection of new law that accepts any reason for abortion, including sex selection. In the U.S., abortion industry advocates are pushing for reversal of Indiana's abortion ban, and Illinois' new assisted suicide law will begin altering death certificates to hide assisted suicide numbers effective September 12th. For pro-life headlines delivered to your email address daily, sign up at lifenews.com. 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
0: Good afternoon and welcome back. I'm Mark Speed. I'm talking with Dr. Randall Smith. Dr. Randall Smith is chair and senior, he is the J. Michael Miller Endowed Chair of Theology at the University of St. Thomas in Houston. And we're talking about his newest piece, The Church in Dialogue, What Approach and With Whom. Randall, to pick up where we left off, one of the core points you make in this piece, in The Catholic Thing, that is so crucial is that in order for dialogue to be effective, the person engaging the dialogue has an onus of learning the language, the lexicon. And I just want to provide some context here. For those of us approaching theology for the first time, I mean, you know, Ratzinger has his own lexicon, Aquinas has his own lexicon, Augustine has his own lexicon, and you actually need to master a language before you start scratching the surface of their writings. So the same is true for engaging these discussions. I welcome your wisdom here.
1: Yeah. I wanted to point out to Catholics, right? I mean, there's dialogue with modernity, and then, of course, there's regular men and women in the pew, as it were, the laity, reading church documents. And one thing that they should understand, again, is that, well, look, to whom are those church documents addressed? And in some cases, it might be, look, they're not, if you find them difficult and strange, well, maybe it's because they're not addressed exactly to you, right? I mean, again, there's a lot of stuff in the church. There's a lot of documents in the church. There's a lot of preaching. There's a lot of wonderful spiritual books that come out. So sometimes when the church, popes, councils, whatever it is, putting out a document, they're doing their best to, you know, address what they take to be the concerns of the culture. But the thing I point out is that, you know, if you're a Catholic and you believe that this is actually, right, the inspired teachers, all right? I mean, not that every single word they utter, but that the magisterium has this special charism of the Holy Spirit. Then when they put out a serious document, I'm not talking about something somebody says on an airplane somewhere, mm-hmm. but when they put out a serious encyclical or there's, you know, a church council or something like that, then even if it doesn't, the style of it doesn't appeal to you, right? It's a little like I tell the story about how, you know, when I was in school, you know, had a lot of different great teachers. And not all of those teachers had the same style, right? Some lectured brilliantly, others didn't lecture brilliantly, but they were still brilliant. Some were good at Socratic discussion, others didn't do that. I had one professor who would mumble at the front of the classroom, but if you listen very closely, not only was he utterly brilliant, but he had a very dry wit. so the people who sat up front and listened very closely would laugh hilariously and learned a lot. People in the back were kind of like, what are those people laughing at, right? They just didn't understand, they were kind of bored. So I say, when the church offers you this, you know, nutritional meal, refusing it is like getting the most nutritious meal you've ever had in your life and rejecting it because you don't like the style of the plate it's served on, right? I mean, you know, when I would go to a class, you know, there was, and, you know, and people that I knew, it was like, look, we got to drain this person for everything they have, right? I mean, in other words, there's got to be something important going on here, and we better figure out what it is. It's our responsibility to kind of, again, drain every last drop out of this thing that we can, like water out of the rock, right? If the rock is Christ, then we better, you know, get everything we can out of it. So that was my lesson to Catholics, right? Like, I know sometimes the church documents are written in a kind of odd style, I mean, official ones and stuff. But again, there's oftentimes, again, when you're reading Ratzinger, when you're reading Pope John Paul II, when you're reading Thomas Aquinas or Augustine, it can be a hard language to get into, but there's a lot there.
0: Why the reticence, Randall? And maybe I'm asking a question that has an obvious answer, but why the unwillingness to do the work of you know, just kind of hacking the weeds of the language so that we can get into the meal?
1: Yeah, look, learning a new language and learning a new culture are difficult things, right? I mean, we should admit that, particularly for Americans, of course, you know, because we don't have multiple languages. But, you know, people get used to, you know, the cultural presuppositions that they have. All right. And for a lot of modern day clerics in developed countries, the presuppositions they have are the usual ones of a liberal culture. And so asking them to kind of say, well, you know, but, and this is the, by the way, to shift gears here for a second, this is the genius of having a global church. That way you can have the African bishops and the Asian bishops who can come and say, you know, we don't think that way. Right? We have a whole different set. We really don't care about the kind of stuff that you care about. And we're not talking to people like that. We have to preach the gospel to our people or else we're going to lose, right? And so it's important for, you know, Western modern bishops in developed countries to hear that and to say to themselves, well, I can't do it exactly the way they do it, but I have to, you know, maybe realize that the language I grew up in isn't the language I need to speak now. I need to, like, read the gospel and read Aquinas and read Augustine and read, you know, John of the Cross and learn to speak a language that can appeal to these people.
0: You highlight another crucial point, too, and that is it's not just about the language. It's also about knowing that my myopic cultural context is not the big magisterial picture. And so all of us are required to approach the teachings of the church and these great documents of the church from a profound sense of humility, and that includes members of the magisterium.
1: Yes. I mean, again, there's two ways of approaching the gospel. One is to say, well, it's the gospel of Jesus Christ, and so I have to figure out how I have to conform my life to it. And then there's the tendency to kind of say, well, let's see what the church says, or let's see what the gospel says, and I'll pick and choose. And if I like this piece, I like this piece. And if I don't like that piece, I'll reject that piece, right? The kind of cafeteria Catholic kind of approach. And then it's not Christ who's king, right? He's not head of the church. You're head of the church, mm-hmm. right? You've decided what you want to pick and choose, right? You've become the authority, not the gospel. And, you know, this has been a tendency among many theologians in the 21st century, well, the 19th century. I mean, it's always a temptation, which is to say, well, you know, that sounds kind of stupid. So let's just reject that or forget about that. And then we'll focus on things we like. And I think there's a real danger here. Right? Because the gospel is the gospel. And if mm-hmm. it's the word of God, then we have to pay attention to it. Which, both the parts we like and the parts we don't like.
0: Which raises that other concern of novelties, if you will, or quote-unquote innovations. And I'm not talking about development of doctrine in the mind of Newman, for example. I'm talking about, you know full well the push for a quote-unquote new anthropology to keep up with the times. That question has to be raised in light of this conversation.
1: Oh, absolutely. And, of course, the sad part about that is that it was the anthropology, it was precisely the vision of the human person that the Second Vatican Council said, oh, no, this is what we have to offer the modern world, mm-hmm. right? And John Paul II would quote that passage repeatedly, right, that it's in the mystery of the incarnation that the mystery of man is revealed, all right? And similarly, in Gaudium et Spes 22, in Gaudium et Spes 24, he says, the council says, right, that the mystery of the Trinity reveals to us that man only truly finds himself by the gift of himself. And so the notion of replacing that, right, and replacing, you know, the fundamental idea of love God, love your neighbors, yourself, don't kill, don't steal, don't commit adultery, with some contemporary ethics or contemporary anthropology is to miss completely the insight of the Second Vatican Council, for example. This is what the council said. This is what we have to offer to the confusion of the modern man. The 20th century has been such a problem, right, as John Paul II saw, and I think as the Second Vatican Council saw, because of confused notions of the human person, and we have a vision of the human person, which is a vision of the dignity of the human person, fallen, but still made in the image of God. And that's what's been lost. And again, to sort of say, well, we've got these other things in psychology and sociology and whatever, it's like, no, the church has the vision given to it about the human person by Christ. And we've got to remain faithful to that because there's no other vision of the human person that comes anywhere close to the genius and the dignity of that.
0: And so at the risk of sounding prideful, the truth is the church has the only view of the human person that is not only holistic but true because it comes from the mind and the endowment of Almighty God himself in his magisterium.
1: Well put. That, I think, is exactly the point. Again, if we believe, and we should, that man is made in the image of God, but we've effaced that image, right? And if we believe that Christ is the fullest revelation of God, right, and God's image, then what we need to be is to be like Christ. And that's, again, this isn't just like some little part, theological thing at the edge of Christian faith. This is at the heart of Christian faith. And so somehow not to accept that anthropology is not like, I'm denying some, little doctrine over here on this thing, some little canon law thing or something. Like, this is the heart of the Christian faith. And again, what the council, which isn't all everything, but still, I think the council is repeating something fundamental in history, which is this is the vision we have of the human person. This is what we have to offer humanity.
0: Randall, as usual, thank you for your time and your generosity and your wisdom. I've been talking with Dr. Randall Smith. He holds the J. Michael Miller Endowed Chair of Theology at the University of St. Thomas in Houston. Randall has been talking with us about the church in dialogue, how to actually engage that rightly. Stay tuned for the next hour of Catholic Answers. I'm Marcus Peter.
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14: Jesus tells us to avoid materialism and greed, and the reason is because we can't take any of our physical material possessions with us. 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And the reality is, we are foolish if we think we can take it with us, because we can't. But what we can bring with us that truly enriches our souls are good deeds, the way we have made sacrifices, the residual effects of our own prayer life, and also how we love God by loving one another. Those are the greatest treasures we can keep. 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
17: And Father, Son, and Holy Spirit, amen. God of love and mercy, reveal to us by the power of your Holy Spirit who the spouse of the Holy Spirit is. Help us to know her, love her, allow her to lead us to know your Son more intimately. We beg you these things, Holy Father, in Jesus' name, amen. Mary, Mother of Jesus, pray for us. Good Saint Joseph, pray for us. This week we're going to deal with Mary in the Bible, and then next week we're going to deal with Mary and devotion. You know, so we'll talk about, you know, what's it mean, the appearances of Mary from Guadalupe to Lourdes to Fatima to devotion from the rosary. So today we're not going to deal with rosary or Hail Mary or anything like that. That's going to all be dealt with next week. But I want to give you the basis for everything in Scripture first so we can deal with, you know, who is the Mother of God, why do we call her, you know, that whole history, okay? First of all, when it talks about Mary, everything we talk about Mary doesn't have to do so much with Mary as it does to do with Jesus. You know, the whole reason Mary was created by God was for to become the mother of Jesus Christ. And there's a bunch of stuff with that, right? That the reality that Mary, from the moment of her conception, is what we talk about, and we'll be talking about this a little bit later, that Mary was preserved from original sin. We call that the Immaculate Conception. Again, and Scripture refers to it, and we'll go to where it refers to it. Scripture refers to it, and when the angel says to her, before she conceived, blessed are you among women. Hail Mary, full of grace. So, full of grace, even before Christ was in her, how could she be full of grace? Well, from the moment she was conceived, and well, again, I want to get over myself. We call this the Immaculate Conception. From the moment that she was baptized, the moment she was conceived inside the mother of her mother Anne, God preserved her from sin. Reason, because it would be her blood in Jesus' veins. And so he could not take on sin. And so again, when that she's greeted full of grace before she even was conceived, I mean, before Christ was conceived within her, already God through the angels telling us something about her. Okay, that this is someone who is uniquely preserved for God from the very beginning of eternity, right? Now again, when it comes to this, later on we'll see that Mary says in the Magnificat, I rejoice in God my Savior. So she calls Jesus Christ her Savior. How is that possible? Because remember we talked about a couple weeks ago the eternal nowness of God. Remember how Jesus at the Last Supper, how he could say, this is my body, when he hadn't yet not died on the cross. So the moment that Mary was conceived, God took what Jesus did on the cross and placed it there at her conception. So Christ was her Savior from what he did on the cross in time later, but in God's eternal nowness here, so that she could be the mother of God. And again, so the Immaculate Conception, full of grace, because I want to spend some time in Scripture, and I don't want to get involved in all the theology right away, even though I just did. But anyway, we want to start with Genesis 3:15. So right in the very beginning, when we see Adam and Eve sinned in Genesis, you know, the first thing he does, and go with your Scriptures, those of you who bring Bibles, the rest of you, you know, you're going to hell, but that's beside the point. Anyway, Genesis, after the fall of man and they're thrown out of paradise, here he begins in 3:15, I will put enmity between you and the woman, between your offspring and hers. He will strike at your head while you strike at his heel. Okay? So this is the first proclamation of salvation. That though we sinned, God already says, I'm going to send the woman. And it's her offspring, who is her, who's her offspring? Jesus, who's going to stand on you. So that's, remember, you know, a lot of the traditional statues have Mary and what she's standing on. A snake, crushing the snake. Because it was her offspring that would crush Satan. So from the very beginning, when Adam and Eve sinned, God already made a promise through a woman. And again, part of this reality is we talk about the old Eve and the new Eve. Death came from the old Eve, right? And the way death came through the old Eve was her saying no to God's holy will, right? And again, for all of us, whenever we say no to God's will, it begets death. Begins death in us, begets death in our family, begets death in the world. And that's why there is so much death in the world today, because of all the people that say no to the will of God. And, you know, daily mass people, priests, nuns, bishops say no to the will of God every day. That's just part of the reality. We're sinful people. And so Eve started the process. And she shows that when you say no to God's will, there are consequences, okay? So this is the old Eve, the mother of all the living. And so since sin, damnation, death came through one woman, now Mary, who is the new Eve, becomes the mother of all the living. But her yes, and what scripture is that where she says yes? Luke 1:38, when she says, "Let it be done to me." You know, when we were starting about this, about the, because we already had the 2232 men, and so I was with the women beginning to get them started to the women's group, and we'd go back and forth about, okay, what do we want? What do we want? And I'd say, "You want 138, Luke 138. "Well, I don't know if you want Luke 138. "You want Luke 138. There has been no more powerful words uttered by any man or any woman in all the world. This is the most powerful scripture ever proclaimed, because this woman said yes to God's will and brought Jesus Christ, salvation, life, peace into the world. Period. So there is nothing greater than what Mary said there. She beget life to the world. And so our job is to say yes with Mary to beget life to the world. Again, this is just scriptural. We're just talking with scriptures right now. And so it's through that reality that Mary said yes, we say yes, we bring salvation. Mary brought salvation. It's the fulfillment of the Genesis 3:15, that God's promise is made real in the person of Mary, who was the instrument of salvation. Okay? And again, that's just a phenomenal reflection when you think about it. So anyway, so we start off in Genesis, and we also talk about Isaiah chapter 7, verse 14, that a virgin shall conceive a son. Again, it's all there from the beginning. And then we sit there, and we come now here to the full of grace. And we start now in the New Testament. And remember, even when we say the Hail Mary, again, which we'll deal with tomorrow, the Hail Mary, the first half of it, is all scripture, correct? Hail Mary, full of grace, the Lord is with thee. Blessed art thou among women, and blessed is the fruit of thy womb, Jesus. Huh, where does that come from? Luke chapter 1, 26 to 28, then we go on here, but it's Luke chapter 1. Now again, Luke tells us most about Mary in the scripture. And the reason he's the one that talks, you know, and the reason it comes from Luke's gospel is, traditionally, Luke lived with Mary and knew Mary. So Luke, that beloved physician, as he's sometimes called, got his story, traditionally, from Mary herself. So Mary told Luke about this. That's why it's only Luke's gospel that deals with this reality. But again, so when people sit there and start, you know, yelling at you about you're worshiping the Blessed Mother, which do we worship the Blessed Mother? No. Now, are there Catholics that do worship the Blessed Mother? Yes. Are they wrong? Yes. That's not the point of Mary. You know, again, one of the best analogies I can use is a pair of glasses. I need these glasses to see, to read. Okay? I don't get stuck with the glasses. Mary is like a pair of glasses that we put on so we can see Jesus better. Why? Because nobody saw Jesus more than Mary did, right? She saw him his whole life, with him his whole life, saw him when he came out of her, the whole reality. And no one loved Jesus as Mary loved Jesus. It's just that simple. So again, we deal with that next week with devotion about why that's so important and why the church is. It's interesting that the earliest paintings of Christianity were not of Jesus, but were of Mary. The very beginning. You know, and again, you know, from the, in Acts, when we deal with that in a bit, when they're waiting for the when they're waiting for the Holy Spirit, Acts makes it very clear who's with them praying. Mary. So again, when we talk about devotion, and if you're coming from other denominations, but even nowadays Catholics who just don't get it. They think that they need to be right with the times, and we can't really talk about Mary because she's only a human being. Well, of course she's only a human being, but a preeminent human being that God chose from before the world was created to be the mother of his son. But, and every power she has, which again we'll talk about next week, comes because of her relationship with her son. Okay, so that's just the important reality. So anyway, we go here to Luke. And again, if you have your Bibles, go with me here to Luke. So when it comes to the Matthew, Mark, Luke, when it comes to our devotion to Mary in Luke 1, how it all begins. In the sixth month, the angel Gabriel was sent from God to a town of Galilee named Nazareth to a virgin betrothed to a man named Joseph of the house of David. It talks about she was a virgin. Now, it's true in Scripture, a virgin can mean a real virgin, someone who has not sex, or a young maiden, someone who would be presumed not to have sex, but she might have had sex. So this is what people always like argue about when you get into Mary. You know, well, the word virgin could be more than just a virgin. It could have just been a young person, da, da, da. Tradition has always held that Mary was ever virgin. I'll never forget, I ain't going to say his name, but he's the pastor at St. Jude's Church. We were in seminary. He was a fourth year. I was a third year of major seminary at St. Vincent's. And we used to teach at, we used to teach religious education to the kids at this St. John the Evangelist in Latrobe, Pennsylvania. And we're driving back home one night after teaching. And he, John looked at me and he says, or I ain't saying his name, but he looked at me and he says, I found an error in the breviary today. Huh? I said, there was an error in the breviary. I said, what do you mean there was an error in the breviary? And he says, it says, it was the Feast of the Immaculate Conception. It says that Mary never had any more children after Jesus. And she was ever virgin. Well, we know that's not true. And I'm just sitting there thinking, I said, what year are you in, John? You're going to be ordained next year? I said, don't, of course we believe Mary was ever virgin. She never had children. Well, it talks about, he says in the Bible, the brothers and sisters of Jesus. Oh, John. You know, and I'm sitting there going, are you? And I was very gentle, of course, you know, and just sitting there saying, oh, my brother, you must be in error. You know, and I, are you nuts? What do you mean? Now, he will deny the story, but it's a true story. I'll never forget. So even that person who's to be ordained go, what, she was ever virgin? Really? Yes. And we'll find out here why. So, upon arriving, the angel said, rejoice, Hail Mary, full of grace, the Lord is with you. Blessed are you among women. She was deeply troubled by his words and wondered what the greeting meant. The angel said to her, do not be afraid, Mary. You have found favor with God. Now again, what this means when I go back to Immaculate Conception, that means too, Mary was preserved from original sin, but what else does that mean? That she never sinned. Mary never sinned. Why? Because she did not have what the rest of us have. It begins with a C. Concupiscence. Mary was not born with concupiscence the way the rest of us are. What is concupiscence? Our tendency or our desire to sin, right? I have a desire to sin. I don't know about you. Maybe I'm the only one here. But the reality is there's all of us, there's that desire that we constantly fight with. And so Mary never had that. So again, when we talk about the Immaculate Conception, and we talk about Mary, that her will and God's will was always completely in line. There was no separation from God's will and Mary's will. That's one of the greatest things we could say. That's why she was the instrument of salvation. There was no separation between the will of God and the will of Mary. Us were always fighting back and forth with Mary. Mary perfectly fulfilled the will of God. And that's the greatness of the glory, that she's the fairest of our race, that she gives us hope. Now again, she's an interesting one because she never sinned. So some people say, well, what's she got to say to me? Oh, she got a lot to say to us. But anyway, let's continue in Luke's gospel. So she was deeply troubled. And she said, and the angel says, again, you found favor with God, full of grace. And the reason, that isn't it amazing? She found favor with God because of God, because he preserved her. Now, but let's go back here for a second in Luke 1:38. Because of that, did Mary have to say yes to the will of God? No, because she always still had free will. You know, so we can't say, oh, it was predetermined, she had to say yes whether she liked it or not. Nope, God never gives away your free will. So her yes was a free yes, freely given. Anyway, so you shall conceive and bear a son, and you will name him Jesus. Great will be his dignity, and he will be called Son of the Most High. The Lord God will give him the throne of David his father. He will rule over the house of Jacob, and his reign will not end. Mary said to this angel, how can this be since I do not know man? Because traditionally Mary was how old when this happened? 14 years old, okay? So here she is, like, interesting. And again, today, if you haven't been to Mass yet, when you go over, but again, in our tabernacle, here you have the tabernacle, and a lot of tabernacles, if not most tabernacles in the world, have the Annunciation on the doors, like ours does, right? There's Mary there, and there's the angel on this side. And one of the things that she's doing is most of the time, Mary has in front of her a book. What would the book be, do you know? It's the Hebrew Scriptures. Why? Because as she was reading the Word of God, she became the mother of the Word of God. So it was in her prayer with the God's holy word in the Old Testament that that would be transformative, so now she could be open to when God, through the angel, says, you will conceive and bear a son, and you will name him Jesus. And she had to be reading about this reality. And then says, the angel answered her, the Holy Spirit will come upon you, and the power of the Most High will overshadow you. Hence the holy offspring to be born will be called... Anybody have a Bible? Son of God. When we're looking at scriptures, the scripture was, of course, again, Mary and all they say spoke in Aramaic. Later it was translated. The first New Testament was translated into Greek, and later it was translated into Latin, and then we got it translated into English. So again, we're taking concepts that are in different languages, and we're expressing them in an English language. So again, you got to look into the history of it. You just can't take... That's why we're not fundamentalists. We just can't take the word that you see here. Like every night, again, when I'm going and putting my tweet out for the morning or at night, you know, I go to Bible Hub, and there's 15 different ways of expressing it. Sometimes I wonder even... did they even read the same scripture, you know? Because it's so different, the way some of these things are expressed. So, that's just, again, fast explanation. But let's go on here. The Holy Spirit will come upon you in the power of the Most High. So, Mary is often called the spouse of the Holy Spirit. Now, this has implications for a couple different things. One is when it comes to the Trinity, that we can never, some people want to call the Holy Spirit the feminine side of God. And so the Holy Spirit was a woman. You ever hear that? Well, it's been around for a long time. But if the Holy Spirit would be a woman, what would be the problem with this? Mary would be a lesbian, right? That's just a reality, I'm just saying. So, because the spouse of Mary is the Holy Spirit, okay? So when the Holy Spirit come upon her,

word, but can be seen through Mary. So you could have a feminine, but it's he who came upon her and was made fruitful in the birth of Jesus Christ. Now again, at that moment when she sits there and she says, okay, the Holy Spirit and Mary Elizabeth goes on, and we'll talk about that. But it says in verse 37, for nothing is impossible with God. Meaning that Elizabeth's an old woman. She's going to have a baby. Nothing's impossible with God. Now, it's funny here because when I was thrown out of seminary, of course, we all know. But I almost got thrown out in college. I got thrown out in major seminary. And I almost got thrown out in college seminary at Gannon because I hated philosophy. And you have to get philosophy degree or a minor before you can go on to major seminary. And we were taught Thomistic theology. Thomistic theology is the theology of St. Thomas Aquinas, who's the doctor of the church. Of course, everybody's the theologian, the philosopher. But I didn't care for him as much as I like St. Bonaventure. Aquinas would say, God cannot do a contradiction. So the old fight was, can God make a rock too big that he cannot move? And St. Thomas Aquinas would say, no, he can't do that. He cannot make a rock too big he could not move. St. Bonaventure would say, God can do anything he wants. Who says he's limited to our reality? You understand? So, I always like Bonaventure because it would never put God into a box. Because often we sit there and with this limited mind say, this is the way God is. Excuse me, God is bigger than anything we could think of, or he's not God by definition. So anyway, here I am, Father Micchio, God rest him. He was a teacher of the philosophy. And God, he says, God cannot do a contradiction. I says, yes, Larry, don't you think a virgin having a baby is a contradiction? No, it is not. Oh. And so I start arguing with him. Now again, you know, someone's going to listen to this who's Thomistic and say, well, Larry, this is why it is not. I get it. You're one. I submit. But then I was sitting there going, really? Sometimes we play games with our philosophies, our theologies to fit it in. Shut up. Don't ask those questions just yet. Well, it's not a contradiction. Okay. To me, it's a contradiction. You know, a virgin never had sex with anybody, is going to have a baby. And then when she has the baby, she's still a virgin, right? And again, what we have done to figure that one out is a whole together different reality too. You know, so anyway, and some people who are more conservative when I talk about that are going to say, I don't agree with you. I get it, but it's never been defined, just so you know. Just so you know. Anyway, so she goes on and says, Elizabeth, and then Mary said, I am the hand servant of the Lord. Let it be done to me as you say. So the fiat of Mary, F-I-A-T, let it be done to me. Let it be done to me. The most powerful words in Scripture. So when Mary said that, she became the instrument of salvation to the world. You know, she became. And again, Mother Teresa would say it this way, no Mary, no Jesus. Right? So Mary isn't like an option in our theology. Mary's core to our theology. No Mary, no Jesus. Let's deal with Jesus for a moment. Jesus, of course, and we might have talked about this, I don't know, but Jesus is pre-existent, right? Jesus always existed as the Word of God. Is that true? So he's part of the Trinity. Now, when Mary said yes, the second part of the Trinity, the Word of God, took flesh inside of Mary. And this Word became flesh, as we see in John's Gospel, the first chapter. This Word became flesh equals Jesus. Did Jesus pre-exist? No. The Word of God pre-existed. The incarnation is when the Word of God takes flesh. That's what we call Jesus. You understand? So, okay. The Word always existed. The Word has no flesh. When the Word takes on flesh, we call that union Jesus. So, did Jesus exist before? No, he existed as the Word, but he did not exist as the Word in flesh. He was not incarnate.
Remember we say he was

0: begotten, not made. So the Word takes on flesh, and we call this union of flesh and divine Word Jesus Christ. So that when it comes to this, that Jesus is the human and the divine, we call this union the hypostatic union. The hypostatic union is that Jesus Christ is 100% God and 100% man at the same time. Was God, was Jesus at the Word, was he 100% man? No, so you can't say Jesus existed before, can you? Jesus as the Word always existed, but Jesus as the Word made flesh did not. I want you to think about it. So again, Jesus always existed as God, correct? The Word always existed as God. When he took on flesh, the hypostatic union, and we call that Jesus, now he exists as the God-man. He did not always exist as the God-man. Understand? Is Jesus God-man today? Yes, he still has a body. He's still union of divinity and humanity. And again, because once he took on the flesh that came from the Blessed Virgin Mary, he now is Jesus Christ. Before, he did not take on flesh, so we wouldn't call him Jesus. We'd call him the Word of God, the second person of the Trinity. We talk about the union of the divine and the human as Jesus Christ. Do we got it? And again, you got to reflect on this, because some of you are like, but you'll get it once you start just reflecting on it and praying about it. It doesn't mean Jesus is not pre-existent. He's just not pre-existent as Jesus. He's still 100%. So you could say Jesus without flesh existed, but we don't call that Jesus. He wasn't called Jesus until he became flesh inside of Mary. Okay? Again, this is why they have to make us take philosophy. But anyway, so then it says, you will be filled with the Holy Spirit. Now, it's interesting here that after she says yes, at that moment, she became the first tabernacle. God took up flesh inside of her. Okay, now the older pictures used to show like a baby Jesus coming down from heaven and entering into Mary. That ain't the way it happened, of course, but they didn't know a lot about, you know, again, for St. Thomas Aquinas and that, they didn't have any sense about how babies were born. You know that. They thought that a man produced the seed, like they just look the way seeds are. So the seed contains everything. And the woman was just the ground where the seed was planted and grew. They didn't have a sense that the woman produced an egg that united with the sperm and became a living being. So that was the theology. So, I mean, that was the biology in those days, because they had no other sense. They would just thought, okay, you take some seeds here, and you throw them in the ground, and a plant comes up. The ground is there. A woman, the man, and that's why, again, and we're not going to go into this in great detail, but for St. Thomas Aquinas, what was worse? Being impure with yourself or raping somebody. Being impure with yourself. Why? Because to him, because of the biology, and this has nothing to do with what I'm talking about, but anyway, because the theology was that it was like the man was committing abortion. He was killing all these sperm. You understand? So that's why if you ever go into this and you go, well, that's just kind of stupid, you got to understand what they knew and what they... And again, was it wrong for what they knew? No. So you just got to watch, because some people want to pull something out from 1,000 years ago and say, see what this says? And say, do you know what they believed about that stuff?
1: Oh.
0: So, and even again, in the early pictures, we even have one, if you ever walk into the office there, the picture of the Blessed Mary there, her Annunciation, there's Jesus coming down as a little baby. Woo! And he's coming into the womb of Mary. That ain't the way it happened. So, I'm just saying that when she said yes, her flesh and God's being became one. You understand? So Mary did not just provide the dirt for God to be born. Her flesh and his flesh became, her flesh and his being became one. And that's what we call Jesus. Okay? Okay, so then this is the greatest thing. Because what does Mary do? And again, you know, poor some guy yesterday, I was here and I was down here and hearing confessions, 1,000 men, and da-da-da. And I'm always really big about, don't you dare come to confession if you just went to confession. Right? And again, someone came and says, it's been 3 days. I am not a gentle person. And then one of the things, again, this is I'm objectifying this a bit that we don't break it. But he said, I said, this isn't about you. And he goes, this is exactly about me. And I go, that's your problem. Even when you think confession's about you, what a miserable, selfish person you are. Confession's about you hurting somebody, and you saying you're sorry to them. It's not about you. And I could do anything to get this selfishness rooted out of the spirituality of so many people that think that Christianity's all about them. It has nothing to do with you. It's about Christ dying for you. And you need to get over yourself, as I said to that man yesterday. And so, but I want to say it to everybody because too many people make religion about them. Mary, who was just told that she was going to be the mother of God. There is no one in this earth that had the right to say, I have God living inside of me. I'm going to be his mother. I got to put myself first for the good of the world. I got to do it. This is the way it got to be. I got to take care of me and my needs first because of the God of the universe living inside of me. People take care of me. But what does she do? As soon as she is told she's the mother of God, what does she do? She goes to Elizabeth and serves. And she doesn't go, oh, Elizabeth was next door. No, no, no. She had to go a great distance to be with Elizabeth. Mary, when she had God inside of her, the God inside of her took her to serve. She was never focused on self. Spirituality that keeps you focused on yourself is not of God. Mary proves it. Jesus proves it. We cannot be focused on self and our spirituality. Any spirituality says, I'm going to put myself first. I got to pray for me first. I got to take this because it's God's will. Look at a crucifix and look at what happened to Mary when she said yes to the will of the Father. She gave her life for others, for God's will, and then she carried it out because what did she do here? It says, thereupon Mary set out, proceeding in haste to the hill country, to the land of Judah, where she would greet Elizabeth. Okay? So here Mary, instead of saying, I got to take care of me and myself and the baby inside of me who's the God of the universe. The God of the universe made her go out and take care of others. Any questions? But I'm sitting there saying again and again when I yell at this person, I say, do you know why I'm yelling at you? Because again, I've never yelled at anyone who comes to confession and has real sin. There's a different reality, and it's sorry for sin. But I cannot take selfishness. And any spirituality that keeps us focused on self is selfishness, and we need to root it out of our lives. And so that's why sometimes I'll scare the hell out of people, literally, so that they know, don't get it. Don't get it over yourself, please. Because if you stay focused on self, even the spirituality, like the Pharisees did, you can go to hell. If Christianity does not teach you to be generous, it's not true Christianity. It's just that simple. Okay? And Mary proves that. Okay? So then it goes. It goes on. It says, and Mary was greeted by Elizabeth, and Elizabeth was filled with the Holy Spirit and cried out in a loud voice, blessed are you among women, and blessed is the fruit of the Holy Spirit. Blessed is the fruit. So what does Mary do when she goes to serve? She brings God with her. And when she brings God, the Holy Spirit fills Elizabeth, right? So already she's an instrument of God. So the reason that God took flesh inside of Mary was she could then bring him to others and to the world. The reason God fills you and me with himself isn't for us only. It's so we can bring him to others and to the world. You understand? So after that, so here she is, she's filled with the Holy Spirit, and then not only that, but who am I that the mother of the Lord should come to me? The moment your greeting sounded in my ears, the baby leapt in my womb, and who's the baby? John the Baptist. Blessed is she who trusted that the Lord's words to her would be fulfilled. So again, now Elizabeth calls her blessed because she trusted in God's word. Now, again, when it comes to Mary, and I'm not going to get done with this today. Oh, dear. Anyway, when it comes to Mary being blessed, often it says, you know, the theologians used to say, before Mary conceived Jesus in her womb, she conceived him in her mind with trust. She became the first disciple of Jesus. She trusted in God's word. And so what does that mean? That we're also called to trust God's word to us. You know, sometimes things seem impossible, but we trust God in his word. You know, if God made the promise, he'll take care of it. You know, and again, if I just, like, even in the parish often I say, if I just had people that would just trust God completely, instead of, no, we can't do that, Father. Oh, Father, we've tried that before. Oh, please. Why do we always have to look at what can't be done? Mary's proof that God can do anything. Do we believe that? And then she says, my soul proclaims the greatness of the Lord. My spirit rejoices in God, my Savior, which we've already dealt with. Because he who is mighty has done great things for me. Again, even Mary never focused on self. He who is mighty has done great things for me, and holy is his name. And then she goes on and she says, and holy is his name. He has mercy and has filled the mighty with great things. And he has mercy is from age to age on those who fear him. He has shown the strength of his arm. He has scattered the proud in their conceit. He has cast down the mighty from their thrones and lifted up the lowly. The hungry is filled with good things, and the rich he has sent away empty. He has upheld his servant Israel, ever mindful of his mercy, even as he promised to our fathers, Abraham, and his descendants forever. So what Mary does, after she points to God, she says, look at everything God has done and everything God does. And again, that's where we're going to have to stop here for today. But the reality is, that's where we got to be pointing. Mary, as we'll talk about next week, is the primordial example of discipleship. That she comes and she says yes to God's will always. And then when she does that, she doesn't focus on herself at all. She becomes a servant to others, and she's always proclaiming and giving the glory to God, not to her. She gets lost, and she focuses on God and focuses on others. This got to be our goal in life, that we get lost, that we stay focused on doing God's will and stay focused on others. Again, I can preach this well. Ooh, I can't live it so well. But we got to keep going. We got to keep trying. We got to keep thinking, this is where God's calling me to. And I got to keep focused on that and keep growing. I can't say, well, that's just impossible. No. All things are possible for God. that God can take people like us who like to do it our way and make us people that do it His way. It can happen if we desire it and if we long for it and if we pray for it. Okay? The Lord be with you. May Almighty God bless, keep, and protect you in the Father, Son, and Holy Spirit. Amen.
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2: Now, Catechism Wisdom with me, Dr. Ray Guarendi, and Father Larry Richards.
3: What is a better source of self-image? The fact that Ray Guarendi says Ray Guarendi is a valuable, unique human being.
4: Sorry.
3: Don't giggle yet. Or that God says you have infinite dignity because I have declared it. Father Larry Richards?
4: Yep.
3: Let me read this from the Catechism.
4: Please.
3: Section 1691. This was a quote from St. Leo the Great. Catechism's quoting him.
4: He was great.
3: He was, yeah. You don't really get too many saints that are St. Leo the okay.
4: Exactly.
3: Yeah.
4: He was great.
3: Yeah. Christian, recognize your dignity. And now that you share in God's own nature, remember who is your head and of whose body you are a member. Never forget that you have been rescued by the power of darkness and brought into the light of the kingdom of God. I used to walk into the schools where I worked, and the bulletin boards would be plastered with little flowers. And each kid's name was on a little flower, and it'd say something like, you know, I'm special because I am, you know, we're all special here. And I remember thinking, this is a very fragile self-image. It depends upon my very very frail kind of assessment of myself.
4: Absolutely.
3: And St. Leo is saying, no, that's not it. That's not why Father Larry Richards has dignity.
4: Mm-hmm. And isn't it beautiful that the church has always taught that we are good because we're created in God's image? Go all the way back to Genesis. In the divine image, He created us. That we are, you know, John Paul II, soon to be St. John Paul II, talks about that the human body is the glory of God. It reflects the glory of God. That we are, because of God, we have our dignity, not just in ourselves and not in what people say about us. We have our very dignity because we are created by the God of the universe, who is love. That's a glorious thing.
3: C.S. Lewis in the Screwtape Letters, when the one devil was trying to teach the apprentice devil how to win a soul. One of the themes in the book was, I can't understand why he loves them. Those little maggots.
4: Exactly.
3: And he's so far up there, how could he possibly give them dignity?
4: Absolutely. And to think about it, our dignity was so special and important to God that He sent His Son, Jesus Christ, to die for us. You know, think about that. That we, you know, when people sit there and, you know, people again come to counseling as for you and they have bad self-images and they don't think God can love them and everything, I says, I want you to look at the crucifix for a while. Just look at it. He did that for you. He said you were worthy of His divine life, that He who was the God-man gave His life and suffered a horrible death just to save you. God does everything in His power to save us. See, often people think that God's out to get us. He's only out to get us to love us forever. And it's so often the images we have of ourselves is the image we have of God. That we think God is this ogre who's always judging us, always looking at us, we're never doing right. But every time God looks at us, like again, I think the beginning of the spiritual life can be found in Mark chapter 1, verse 11. 1:1:1, Mark 1:1:1. And it's where Jesus, in His humanity, got His mission, if you will. When He was baptized, the sky opened up and God the Father looked down and said, you are My beloved Son, with whom I am well pleased. That everyone, by virtue of baptism, especially when we're baptized, God, the sky opens up spiritually and God looks at us and says, you are My beloved. You know, and we really think that, you know, how could God love us with all our sinfulness and everything else? It's because we are loved by God that we can stop sinning. It's because we're loved by God that we have the grace to continue to live His will. It's all about love and our dignity. You know, the basic teaching of the church is we are good. My license plate in my car says, "You are good." Basic teaching of the church. Why? Because God loved us, He created us, and He redeemed us in the precious blood of Jesus.
5: There are certain religious traditions who say we are wretched.
4: Absolutely.
5: We are wretched. We're dung heaps covered
4: absolutely.
5: With snow.
4: Absolutely.
5: All right.
4: And that's one of the biggest differences between Protestants and Catholics. We believe man is basically good because when Christ redeemed us, He redeemed us. Protestants base their whole thing with on that we are
5: some
4: Protestants,
5: some.
4: The traditional Protestants. Luther was a big one that sat there and says that we are a dung heap, and when God the Father looks at us, He doesn't see the dung heap anymore.
5: Jesus
4: He sees
5: Christ.
4: The snow. It's like covering the snow covering it. But we believe that we're totally redeemed. You know, so I'm just a pile of dung meat. Well, that's not true according to the teaching of the Catholic Church. We have been redeemed in the life of God. Now we still have concupiscence, that tendency
5: that
4: to sin, that really want to go that way. But everyone, that's why even an atheist can do good, because an atheist is created in the image and likeness of God. People who've never known can still love people, can still take care of people, can still give their life away in war, because they're created in the image and likeness of God.
5: I had a dear friend of mine who openly admits he's an atheist, and he said something to the effect, "Ram, would you want to not be around me now because I'm an atheist?"
4: Mm-hmm.
5: I said, no, not at all. This man took care of his elderly mother for years and years and years in his home. He built a house with a room. He would carry her to bed. He
4: sure.
5: would feed her for years.
4: Because he was created in the image of God.
5: And I remember telling him, "You know, I know you don't think there may be someone up there, but I'll tell you what, he looked at what you did, and he said to me, well, that's good."
4: Mm-hmm.
5: Yeah. God's self-image is unconditional. It's not predicated on human opinion. It's not predicated on what acts we do, good, bad, other. It's not predicated on our recognition by the world. God gives us dignity and self-image because He is love, and because He said we're worth it. Isn't that it, Father Larry?
4: You got it.
1: Welcome to The Church and the Poor with Father Richard Ho Lung, founder of the Missionaries of the Poor in Kingston, Jamaica.
6: Today we'll talk about worship the Lord in holiness. We have the strangest set of people who come to a place to worship. They're every type of person. If you think of sinners, this is our people. And they come from every walk of life, from prostitution. They come also from selling drugs, marijuana or hard drugs. They come from prison. They're all squatters. They're all stealing. And yet, here they are every Sunday coming to worship. People very often ask us, how do you manage? Don't you get depressed? Here you are, day after day after day after day, serving the homeless and the destitute. But frankly, brothers and sisters, it is a source of great joy. It's one of those mysteries that you really cannot explain. How is it that you deal with the cross? You work with the cross, the people who are the most forgotten, the castaways of society, and yet you're able to find in them something that is absolutely luminous and beautiful, which is Christ our Lord. Aside from the homeless and the destitute, as I mentioned, we worship the Lord. And on Sundays, you have this gathering of people who do their very best using their faded clothes, ironing them out carefully, coming with the little hats on their heads, bringing their little bags, and with them they carry their hearts. And they tell me, "Father, this is the big day of my week when I come and I worship and I meet my brothers and sisters, all other sinners who are just like me, and we talk about life." I found out among these people that so many of them were what you call squatters. None of them owned a house. They live in little hovels or shacks in the part of Kingston, central Kingston, downtown Kingston, where the entire area has been abandoned by anyone who has any money at all. They squat in these places, they live on dirt floors, they sleep right on the mud itself. In one yard, you might have six different people, all of them squatters, stealing light from the electricals that is on poles, stealing water from the government, but totally and completely poor. What a strange thing, how the Lord gathers these people together with missionaries of the poor. Then on Sunday, they all come together. They have no money, so we have no collection at all on Sunday. When we first got there, there was absolutely no one interested in the faith. Then as we developed the community and began to pray with them about the Lord's love for the poor, all this motley crew began to gather together, and they began to really come to love one another. Then on Sunday, we have this exuberant worship. What do they bring with them? They bring limes, they bring yams, they bring oranges, they bring potatoes, they bring two eggs, and they bring this as an offertory to the poor. A powerful and moving experience, as you could ever imagine, happens at our Mass. And in the Mass, they also bring their musical instruments, maracas, they bring also tambourines, wood sticks, they clap hands, they sing for joy, they praise the Lord, and they kneel with the greatest reverence in worship of the Lord. All of them hungry as you could ever imagine, all of them in many ways homeless and squatting, with very little food, very little clothing. And yet at the time of worship, as it has been described by so many of our visitors, it is like entering the greatest cathedral with the best of music imaginable. And even at the times when we bury these people who die, there is this great spirit of rejoicing. We gather together and we really begin to question what a God we have got. His great love for the poor reaches into their hearts, and they worship without any sign of boredom whatsoever. But with great rejoicing, they praise the Lord and they worship Him. And I was so moved when recently a lady who died had a little bit of land in the country, and she wrote it over to missionaries of the poor. And she says, "Father, use it for your poor. The Lord is all that matters in my life. Use it and send some family out there so that they might be able to grow some food and live in peace and serve the Lord." And this is our worshiping community, brothers and sisters. The Catholic Church, the Universal Church. It's the same all over the world. God bless you.
1: For more information about the Missionaries of the Poor, go to missionariesofthepoor.org.
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0: This week, our devotion to Our Lady of Sorrows continues, and we're preparing for EWTN television and radio coverage of the beatification of Archbishop Fulton Sheen. And of course, you'll hear Catholic Radio's premier shows, featuring More to Life with Dr. Greg and Lisa Popcheck, The Rosary with Mother Angelica and Father Benedict Rochelle, and more. 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
5: Dr. Simon Greenleaf was a Harvard Law professor. He wanted to debunk Christianity. He thought everything these people believe rests on their claim that Jesus rose from the dead, but that wouldn't even hold up in court. So he started writing about it, and he became a Christian. Why? He eventually concluded, what's going to put someone away in court? An eyewitness. What if you have a bunch of eyewitnesses? Jail. What if the eyewitnesses are all willing to die for what they saw? Case closed. That's what we have with the rising of Jesus from the dead. Not just people dying for a belief system. These people died for something way more than that. They died for something they saw. Big difference. St. Peter was crucified. He said, I'm not worthy to die like my Lord. Crucify me upside down. St. Bartholomew was skinned alive. It makes no sense to do that for a lie. The resurrection of Jesus, God conquering death, it's the best news in history. And the best part about it is, it's all real. This is Chris Stefanik from RealLifeCatholic.com on EWTN Radio.
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7: Why do we need to pray? Well, the Catholic faith is all about communion with God. And prayer is the form that our communion with God takes. If we're not praying, we're not in communion with God. But we can get in communion with God really quickly by prayer. It's the easiest, quickest, and only route to connect to our Creator. And that's what we're made for. That's why we need to pray.
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8: This is Father Cedric Pizzegna. We pray together in the name of the Father, and of the Son, and of the Holy Spirit. Amen. Heavenly Father, we come to you in the name of Jesus. Abortion in our country and in our world is the greatest evil of our time. We simply and humbly ask you to end all abortions. Bless and protect the children in their mother's womb. Move in all those who are pregnant so they will choose life and live. May all babies conceived be given birth and grow and receive eternal life. Heavenly Father, we believe you hear our petitions. You will answer us positively. And we come in the name of Jesus through the intercession of the most blessed Virgin Mary. Amen. In the name of the Father, and of the Son, and of the Holy Spirit. Amen.
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12: 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I'm Veronica Duda with EWTN News Nightly.

0: Welcome back. Catholic Answers Live. Very happy to be here with our good friend William Albrecht. I hope you will check out William's. You hear William here a lot, and I'll tell you why you hear William a lot, because we think very highly of him, and he's very generous to us with his time. So I hope you will check out his stuff. 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Earlychurchfathers.com. That's not hard to remember. It's not hard like some kind of weird thing like patristicpillars.com or something. Just go to earlychurchfathers.com. You see,
1: I knew you were going there.
0: I finally remembered both. I used to have such a hard time. I always remember one and I forget the other one. So, yeah. I love to say it this way too. Those are William's website. Yes, it's two different directions, but they take, like, I think you land exactly the same place on either of them. Isn't that correct?
1: Yeah. You sure do? Oh, yeah.
0: Because somebody got to you. He thought, because he's a scholar, he thought, Patristic Pillars, that's great. And then somebody was like, dude, just go with earlychurchfathers.com. You need something that people can remember. Am I correct about that or am I wrong about
1: you
0: that?
1: You are right, 100%. You are right.
0: I know how these things go. Yeah, we get. But you know what he couldn't get? He couldn't get Catholic.com because somebody's already got that. Not even the Pope has Catholic.com.
1: Let me tell you a little secret. I had wanted earlychurchfathers.com, Cy, for ages I had wanted
0: it.
1: I'm not even lying. And I'm not even lying. One day I looked up online to see if it was available, the domain. I mean, I had to figure there's no way, earlychurchfathers.com, there's no possible way. I have no clue. For nearly a decade I tried, never available. Then one day, I don't know if somebody let it expire or not. It was available. I grabbed it right away.
0: Yeah, good job. Yeah. I guess somebody did let it. It was somebody's project where they were like, I'll get to this one day. I'll give GoDaddy my $14 again this year. And then they never got around to it. And now you got it. That person did you a service. They held it for you. Earlychurchfathers.com. Tell me about some of your books. We recently did talk about one of your books, but tell me about some of the books that you've written.
1: Yeah, I've got a book on Mary called The Definitive Guide to Mary in the Gospels. I've got that book. I've written a book on Mary. I've written a book on the canon, the complete history of the canon, which is a very different canon book. A lot of people say, hold on, you know, there's a lot of books on the canon of the Bible that are written out there. How is yours different? Well, ours defends the canon against Protestantism and deals with the canonical differences in Eastern Orthodoxy as well.
0: Oh,
1: so that's
0: good.
1: A very unique canon book. Oh, yeah. And then we've got a book in the papacy and working on a lot. Always active, Cy.
0: You left one out. You left my favorite title out, The Secret History. Oh, now I'm going to get it wrong. Of transubstantiation.
1: Wow, you got me. There you did. Yeah. I forgot that one. And I brought it up just the other day when we were on the show talking about the Holy Eucharist.
0: Yeah.
1: That is a near and dear book to my heart because the Eucharist played such an enormous role in helping me become Catholic. And by the way, I always bring up the Eucharist when I'm dialoguing with Muslims. I always bring the Eucharist up.
0: You know what? It's interesting to me that you spend so much time dialoguing with non-Christians and non-Catholics. Do you think sometimes, like, because you're a convert to the Catholic faith, converts are maybe more willing to evangelize, I think, because they've had the experience of conversion. Like sometimes I think Catholics are like, I couldn't get it. I couldn't talk anybody into it. And I think converts are like, yeah, you could. You could. You just need to tell them the truth. Get it out there.
1: Yeah. You need to get it out there. And be patient. Allow the Holy Spirit to do its work. I can tell you one thing. Back when I was a belly on fire Protestant, I would have never imagined I would become Catholic one day. And here I am today. I would have never in a million years imagined it. It was a long road. It was a difficult one. But through prayer, I came into the church kicking and screaming. I'll tell you that. But I came into the church. We've got to be willing to have these dialogues. And I have it in my mind, and I truly believe it, that as long as you're able to present a rock solid case and remain charitable and have this charitable dialogue, hey,
0: keep going.
1: You can never say somebody is lost ever. That would be terrible. You always got to have that goal. You want them to become Catholic. To come to the fullness of the truth.
0: So today's program is not just about refuting Islam. That's not the idea. The idea is to continue the dialogue with Muslims around objections that they have. Some, I must say, William made this point in the first hour, some quite sincerely held objections, not objections just held for the purpose of being difficult or to prove Christians wrong, but quite sincerely held. So I want to get into the crucifixion with you now, because to Muslims, the crucifixion is, I say it to like Muslims, like it's not for everybody. It's problematic, but Muslims have quite specific objections to the Muslim to the crucifixion. So let me just start you off with this. If Jesus is God, how could God die?
1: That is a very common one. And in fact, they're going to go to the book of Habakkuk in the Old Testament. They're going to tell you, look, they're going to, a lot of them are going to tell you, we know what you're arguing about. We know that you're arguing that Jesus became incarnate, but we're going to tell you it is a complete contradiction, because in the Old Testament says God cannot die. And then they're going to say, who died on the cross? And we're going to say, God, Christ, the Son of God, the Son of Man died. So they're going to say, okay, all right, okay, what's happening here? Here is what we've got to lay it out. Number one, death, what does it mean? Here is where I think we tend to talk past one another. And as a Catholic, we've got to be able to define what death means. Death means the separation of the human soul from the human body. It is not annihilation. And I think that is where a big hang-up is occurring. The divine person of the Son, he truly did experience death according to the human nature he had assumed. Then they're going to stop and say, wait, hold on. So are you telling me natures die and persons don't die? No, we're telling you the divine person of the Son, he experienced death. He expired in the cross according to the human nature he had assumed. And they're going to say, well, where do you find that? Well, if you open up 1 Peter 3:18, St. Peter says Christ was put to death in the flesh. And Paul even tells you, he says they crucified the Lord of glory. So can we say God the Son died for us? Yes, because the person who died is divine. But remember, we've got to recognize he underwent death in his humanity. Not that the divinity stopped existing. We've got to help them understand that. But one area that they love going to, Si, they love it, and I have seen people get tongue-tied. They'll go to Habakkuk where it says God cannot die, and we'll tell them, okay, hold on. When was Habakkuk written? They'll say, well, I don't know, but it's in the Old Testament. Right, it's in the Old Testament. I don't need an exact chronological date when it was written, but it was written in the Old Testament. So when it says that God cannot die, had God become incarnate yet?
0: Nope.
1: They're going to say, well, no, he hadn't. Yeah. So then Habakkuk is referring to what? The divine nature. There you go. There you go. That is exactly what we're talking about. God Almighty had not taken upon himself flesh yet. Then when you lay it out like that, this is our goal, Si. You're not going to have them immediately say, okay, I'm abandoning Islam. But you want to make those little markers. You want to open those doors for them. You want to make those little impacts so they can understand where we're coming from. And when they fully do understand it, then they're going to dig in deeper. They're going to say, hold on. If everybody really believed like these dastardly Catholics believed for all these hundreds of years before Muhammad, maybe they might have a point. And then they begin to study. And our goal is we want them to study. We want them to tune in to Catholic Answers and to hear the truth of the Catholic faith, because we want them to come to the fullness.
0: All right, well, let me give you this objection then. And we're working our way towards the crucifixion of Christ. But these are all related because they all have to do with the frailty of the person of Christ. And one objection is knowledge, that God is omnipotent. A Muslim knows this, and that is true knowledge. They are correct in this. God is omnipotent. God knows all things. Here you have Jesus clearly not knowing things. Who touched my garment? That kind of thing. So, and many other instances like that where he actually says he doesn't know things. So how could you possibly believe that he is God If A, God is omnipotent, and B, he is not omnipotent. I mean, no, God, omniscient, meaning he knows everything, and Jesus is clearly not omniscient.
1: That was a great way you laid it out, because, look, if Jesus is God, they're going to get very confused. You know, how could he be hungry? You get hungry, right? I'm like, yeah, I definitely do. I get tired. I get exhausted sometimes. So they're going to say, well, if you're telling me he's God Almighty, and then you're even hearing him say that there are certain things he doesn't know, what's happening? Is he not God? Well, no, he is definitely God. But his humanity is real. It isn't an illusion. We believe he really did take upon himself flesh. And according to the Gospel of St. Matthew, when you are in flesh, you're hungry. Matthew 4:2 tells you he got hungry. The Gospel of John tells you, and even Matthew, that he got tired. And we know that he even suffered physically. Why? Because he had a real human body. In fact, look at what we read in the letter to the Hebrews. This is one of my favorite ones. And I know it off the top of my head because it comes up all the time. Hebrews 4:15 tells you, our Lord was tempted as we are, yet without sin. He's like us in everything except for sin, meaning he's in a real human body. That is part of the incarnation. And that real human body, we're told in Luke 2:52, let me blow you away. Luke 2:52 says, our Lord increased in wisdom. Whoa, that means he really did take upon himself a human body. He had real human development. Now, none of that proves he isn't divine. What does it prove, Si? It proves the incarnation is real. Because if he really took upon himself real humanity, and if it wasn't merely an illusion or a phantom the way the Gnostics said, well, then that would prove the incarnation to be real, because the eternal Son truly entered the human condition.
0: All right, we're moving towards the crucifixion. So let's just take it this objection, that essentially there's an injustice at the heart of Christianity. That Christ, I think even Muslims would say this, is an innocent person. They appreciate him as a holy, righteous man. So where is the justice in an innocent person suffering and dying for other people's sins?
1: And that would be one of the biggest dialogues that doesn't happen so often in the Islamic Catholic world.
0: Oh, okay.
1: A lot of the times, yeah, it really doesn't. And a lot of the times where we want to debate, and rightly so, the Trinity, whether or not Jesus is God, are there, you know, corruption here or there? But a lot of times people don't realize Muslims are very opposed to the atonement as well. Very. In fact, they get outright upset. They'll say, as you pointed out, Si, why did he have to die? Why? Why did he get sent? If you claim he was innocent, and we agree, they say, why would he have to be sent to brutally die in a brutal manner? And I think here is where we run into a big issue. Because a lot of Muslims think that we view the atonement the way Calvinists view it. We don't. We don't. It is important not to picture the Father as an angry God forcing an unwilling Jesus to die. And a lot of them have that in their mind. In fact, a top scholarly book by a scholarly Muslim that he sent me as a gift about 5 months ago, I opened it up, I went to the area of the atonement, and immediately there is not artwork, but there is imagery depicted in his words of us viewing God the Father as a tyrannical God crushing Jesus in a tyrannical way. No, we don't believe that at all. In fact, if you open up the Bible side, we read that our Lord says in John 10:17-18, I laid down my life, meaning he laid down his life willingly. No one takes it from me, but I lay it down of my own accord. So the cross is the divine Son of Man self-offering himself in perfect union with the Father. not as a tyrannical deity crushing him. And that is why we need to understand one of the most important aspects of our dialogue has got to be our Lord as suffering servant. Because if you open up the Old Testament in Isaiah 53, 4 to 5, we read, "Surely he has borne our griefs and carried our sorrows. He was wounded for our transgression, bruised for our iniquity. Upon him was a chastisement that made us whole." But look at the language. His wounds, our healing. And then we get to the key verse in the Old Testament, Si.
0: Yes.
1: 53 verse 6. "The Lord has laid on him the iniquity of us all, but it is willing." We read, "He poured out his soul. He bore the sin of many. He made intercession for the transgressors. He is willingly giving up his life for us." And I think that that is an area we really need to lay this out for our Muslim friends, because when they understand this, then I think the cross becomes more clearer for them. Even though they're still denied, they need to understand what we believe about it.
0: All right, we got to take a break, but I'm not done with the crucifixion, and I don't know Islam like you know Islam, so I'm going to start you with, it might even be a rumor, I don't know, but I have been told Muslims sometimes say that it was not Christ who was crucified, but Judas who was crucified, or someone right in the place of Christ. So, I know we're doing Muslim objections to Christianity. This is almost like a Muslim alternative narrative to Christianity. But let's at least deal with it when we come back, all right?
1: We have to.
0: All right, William Albrecht, our guest, right back with more objections to Christianity from Islam on Catholic Answers Live.
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0: Welcome back. Catholic Answers Live. Earlier I paraphrased St. Paul, we preach Christ and Him crucified. This is problematic for Muslims, and we're doing Islamic objections to Christianity, and so we have to deal with this objection. That is, the Christian believes that God has become incarnate in the person of Jesus Christ. Jesus has willingly offered His own life, His own suffering and death on the cross as a ransom for our sins. And so as horrifying as that suffering and death is, it's the glory of God being revealed there, the glory of God to utterly take on in the most horrifying and humiliating way, suffering, in order that we should know the consequences of our sins and be saved from our sins. The Muslim looks at that and says, no, that's not God. So what is the Muslim alternative, the Islamic alternative explanation for what happened on the cross, William?
1: Yeah. Now, there are a lot of Muslims that will deny that the crucifixion even occurred at all.
0: Okay.
1: Now, with that in mind, do we have evidence to prove it did? Well, of course we do. In fact, St. Paul, writing very early, probably around 50 AD, tells us that Christ died for our sins and was buried. And he tells the Galatians that Jesus was publicly portrayed as crucified. And then you look at every gospel account, and they all talk about the crucifixion. So when we then open up the Quran side, and we open up to Surah 4, 157. That is written about 600 years later. And it's denying that. I got to tell you that it doesn't look good for Islam or the Quran when they're denying something very well established and something written about 20 years after the event that occurred. And to be very clear, there is no hint that St. Paul believed that our Lord was saved and that somebody else died in place. Now, the idea that it was Judas transformed to look like Jesus, that does appear in later traditions. In fact, we'll talk about that right now. There is something called a substitution theory that that does get brought up. Now, does the Quran bring it up? The Quran says this: they did not kill him, nor did they crucify him. That was written over 600 years later. So we've got to ask, okay, the Bible clearly says he was crucified.